0: With the generation of survivor artists who came after, artists such as Alan Sapp, Norval Morisot, Carl Beam, Adrian Stimson, the emphasis moves to Migosuin, because what's remarkable about that generation is that the creative gift simply couldn't be extinguished by the schools, even when it went quiet for a while.
1: My home in Red Dash Reserve, it's not there anymore, but I paint from memory, so people they can see.
0: For Migosuin, and for the survivor generation, I'd point to Alan Sapp, who is from Red Pheasant First Nations, my own home community. He briefly attended the Onion Lake Residential School, but his paintings almost never depict schools directly. Instead, he paints images of men hauling wood and children skating and families traveling around by a horse-drawn sleigh.
2: Lifestyles on most native reserves have changed dramatically since Alan was a boy. So when he meets in the gallery

0: never made a set list with the band when he would go on stage.
1: That's right. He never did. He made his first set list, I think, in 2003 or 2000.

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1: 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Choose fake friends, deepfakes, bots, and

it doesn't matter how much controversy President Trump causes, he's still got this solid support base, which can be puzzling to outsiders. The monarchy will always have that. The rest comes and goes a bit.

0: Taking a look now at your weather forecast in Ottawa this evening. Clear skies with increasing cloudiness after midnight, however. Fog patches developing overnight as well. A low of 10 tonight. Heading into tomorrow, cloudy, becoming a mix of sun and cloud in the morning with those fog patches dissipating. A high of 21 tomorrow. Tomorrow night, mainly cloudy and a low of 15. Looking ahead to Thursday, cloudy with a 30% chance of showers. A high of 23.
1: After Neil passed away, we never really were able to pay tribute to him.
2: Geddy Lee, Alex Lifeson, and some of the greatest drummers in the world come together to celebrate Rush drummer

That was episode one of the CBC podcast Cuper Island, hosted by Duncan McHugh. 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High school teachers

0: owed it to itself to bring together the nations of all the continents in a place where there could be an exchange of ideas, a meeting of minds, mutual understanding, love, and peace.
1: But I came across a very strange and revealing news story about the trip. A reporter interviewed Tony and said he was shy but excited.

And I remember them telling us to stay around the body and look down. This is what can happen to you if you feel bad and want to run away. And some of the kids and myself wanted to look away, and then we got hit by that 2x2 that I was carried. And some, I remember my head bleeding and I couldn't look away, and it was hard.

0: and he needed to be feeling well in order to do his job for God.
1: By the 1990s, Doughty had already served a few months in prison for sexually abusing boys at a residential school near Williams Lake, and 4 more months for abuse at Cooper Island. Now, with the larger police task force investigation, Doughty was facing a new set of Cooper charges, 42 counts in all. Doughty wound

0: Good morning. I'm Rebecca Zanbergen. You're listening to Ottawa Morning. It is Wednesday, September 30th. Right now in the city, we've got some light drizzle. It's 10 degrees. Periods of drizzle through the day, mostly cloudy. 21 is our high. We're down to 15 degrees tonight. Again, tomorrow, kind of a gray, cloudy day. Could see some showers and a high of 21 degrees. David Giroux joins us now with a look at news headlines. Good morning.
1: Good morning, Rebecca. Well, today is the National Day for Truth and Reconciliation, a day that honors the survivors of Canada's residential school system and the children who never returned home. Events are planned right across the country, including here in Ottawa. And leading up to the Day of Memorial, the Ottawa Public Library has been hosting interactive learning workshops using blankets to show how Indigenous people were displaced throughout history. John Henry Commanda is a traditional knowledge keeper who facilitates the sessions.
2: When we celebrate September 30th, we don't just say it's National Reconciliation Day. We say it's National Truth and Reconciliation Day. And so we encourage people to start seeking the truth about the history.
1: Registration is open for the final session, which is taking place at the Cumberland Branch in Orleans on Monday. In addition to a national ceremony on Parliament Hill, events happening today include an Indigenous fire ceremony at Rideau Hall and free admission to the Canadian Museum of History. After CBC published a story about unwanted campaign emails, more people are coming forward with complaints. Alexandra Smith says she too got an email from the Mark Sutcliffe campaign, even though she's sure she never signed up.
3: To see these campaign emails start coming into my email, it just kind of confused me and irritated me, to be honest. And then that was when I tried to click unsubscribe to each email that came in, but they kept coming in. It was only when I replied directly to the sender that the email stopped.
1: Smith says she was on a city email list after submitting a service request for a dead animal on the road. The Sutcliffe campaign is adamant that it did not take emails from that list. His campaign is not the only one facing questions right now. Another voter says she got an unwanted email from Jeff Leeper, who is just as insistent. He says his mayoral campaign has no access to city email lists. Ottawa mayoral candidates say the city needs to look at the arts as an economic driver, a need to have instead of just a nice to have. Arts Ottawa organized the debate last night and put forward three priorities to those vying to lead the city. Cassandra Alsthorne is a co-leader of Arts Ottawa. She wants a commitment to ensure funding keeps up with inflation and to build a new infrastructure fund to protect places where artists produce and present their work. Alsthorne says that Ottawa has been falling behind other cities when it comes to funding the arts, and it needs to catch up. More than 600 healthcare professionals have signed an open letter urging Premier Doug Ford to reconsider his plan to potentially get rid of bike lanes to reduce traffic. A legal challenge put that plan on hold, with cyclists arguing that it would put them at risk. But an appeals court sided with the province in August, and the government issued a request for proposals, or RFP, to move the process forward. The RFP also considers options for retaining or reconfiguring bike lanes instead of fully getting rid of them. A provincial spokesperson told CBC News in a statement they got a clear mandate to tackle gridlock, an issue they say costs the Ontario economy over $56 billion every year. And Rebecca, what's expected to be the strongest El Nino on record may delay Ontario's stunning fall foliage, but experts say there's no reason to worry. The color show is going to go on. Experts say the trees will still give Ontarians a show, but they need to be patient and wait for the vibrant mosaic of orange, red, and yellow pigments to start appearing in those leaves. Susan Dudley, a biology professor at McMaster University in Hamilton, says cooler nights trigger the change in the color of leaves, and warmer El Nino weather might delay and prolong the season's color progression in the province. So that may be why we're not seeing a whole lot of trees out there looking super colorful right now, but there's certainly a couple about.
0: Mm-hmm. Yeah, I've seen some nice ones, some stunners for sure.
1: Yeah.
0: It's coming though.
1: Yeah.
0: I'm satisfied that we'll be just fine on the fall front.
1: I don't think there's any reason to worry.
0: Okay, David, thank you very much. That's David Giroux from the CBC Ottawa Newsroom. Marcia Young is host of World Report and joins us now as well. Good morning.
4: Hey, good morning, Rebecca. So we are marking National Truth and Reconciliation Day. We have some stories about families still searching for their children who were missing during...

0: times that they attended residential schools. So we'll have those stories. But I also want people to know about the National Truth and Reconciliation Day, the center. The National Center for Truth and Reconciliation has lots of content that people can engage with and look at. And it's been quite a nice thing to be able to read through this morning, even for me. So I'm hoping that people might want to check that out. Lots of content that they can really do deep dives into. We're also talking to Briar Stewart, and she's going to be, she's traveling right now in Ukraine, and she's trying to tell the story of what's going to happen with grain shipments, where the farmers are now very concerned that there will be a shortage of grain as it does not get out as a result of the Russian attacks on ports. So we will have that story for you. And then we will also take a look at the strangest story this morning about the plane that had to make an emergency landing in Saudi Arabia because the pilots got into a fight in the cockpit.
1: Wow. So, I haven't heard that one yet.
0: Yeah. You know, initially there was this thinking that maybe the plane had been hijacked. It was going from Dubai to Israel. So it made an emergency landing. Everyone got off safely, and we're waiting for more information on exactly what this tussle was about.
1: Mm-hmm.
0: So
1: yeah. I eagerly await as well.
0: Okay. No kidding.
1: All right, Marcia, thank you very much for this.
0: You're welcome. Stay seated, Rebecca.
1: Yeah, okay. Marcia Young, host of World Report. And at 5:37, it's time for the Business Digest with Megan Reed.
2: Canada's GDP for July came in flat, snapping three straight months of expansion, setting up the economy for cooler growth in the current quarter, thanks to a ramp up in tariffs. As for what to expect for the rest of the year, Nathan Jansen, the assistant chief economist at RBC Economics, says really more of the same. RBC is forecasting just under a 2% annualized rate in the third quarter and something similar for the fourth quarter. Jansen is quick to point out that the experience will not be the same for all sectors.
3: We did have, you know, another group of products with significant U.S. tariffs starting in later August. So in those directly targeted sectors, those tariffs are a significant challenge. But you still have, you know, the vast majority of Canadian trade is still crossing the border duty-free. And outside of those targeted sectors, the economy still looks like it's generally been continuing to expand.
2: This is all very important info for the Bank of Canada to consider for its next interest rate announcement on October 28th. In other news, how's this for curating customer loyalty? Luxury fashion houses like Prada, Chanel, and Louis Vuitton really want 1%ers, also known as VICs, very important customers, to continue to buy their stuff. So much so, they are willing to pay for them to take unique vacations. According to the Wall Street Journal, the luxury market, which is in the midst of its first downturn in 15 years, wants to offer a value added for people willing to buy a $1,000 belt. So the industry is betting offering exclusive experiential marketing will cinch the deal. According to the CEO of Prada, for every euro the company spends on entertaining its VICs, they spend 7 euros on the brand, proving once again that the rich really are different. For CBC Radio, I'm Megan Reed.
1: Thanks very much, Megan. And for more business news, you can check out our website, cbc.ca/business. Well, today marks the 6th annual National Day for Truth and Reconciliation in Canada, a day we stop to recognize the history and consequences of the residential school system in this country. But what does reconciliation actually look like in our communities today? Yesterday, we had a conversation about this with Teresa Edwards. She is the executive director and lawyer for the Legacy of Hope Foundation. It's a national Indigenous charitable organization based here in Ottawa.
4: Good morning. Thanks so much for having me.
1: Yeah, of course. This can be an emotional day for many people, of course. But who or what is foremost in your mind on this day?
4: For me, I think about the impact that Canadians can make. We've seen that before. Legacy of Hope Foundation has been open for 25 years. We're small but mighty. We're only 22 people, and we have an incredible volunteer board that's very healthy. And we're always looking for board members. That's one way that you can help contribute. We have Indigenous survivors, First Nations, Inuit, Métis. racialized allies, and we still have room for more. So that's one way that you can contribute. To say that there's one solid definition of reconciliation, we can't really do that. It looks

0: looks different for many people, but part of our mission and mandate at LHF is to promote the history and impacts in order to build empathy and understanding among Canadians so that they then feel inspired to act differently. By acting differently, that can mean in being promoting equity in policy, legislation, everything that happens within the justice system, all the social economic development impacts that have been negatively impacting our communities, all of our nations, over 50 nations for the last seven generations, largely as a result of residential school. Day school, 60 scoop, and so on. Even today, we have more than 80% of children in child welfare system. And the number one reason for that is poverty. And then we in turn pay strangers to raise the kids for money. So that's, you know, not to get off on that, but just to say there's so many areas that Canadians can help work with organizations like the Legacy of Hope Foundation. You can check out our website, www.legacyofhope.ca. We're self-funded in that we have only recently, the past couple of years, started to have Government of Canada agreements, contribution agreements. Yeah. But prior to that, we really have relied on the generosity and kindness and support from Canadians.
1: I was going to ask, as you mentioned, 25 years doing this work, and in that time, it sounds as though you've gotten more government support, but what kinds of support has grown over that time that you've been encouraged to see? I assume there has been some. I'm hopeful there's some.
0: Oh, yes, absolutely. So, for example, in 2021, we received over $2 million in donations from Canadians. And people have been continuing to donate. There's so many ways that you can help. We've partnered with Canada Helps this year because they have an Indigenous People Solidarity Fund. And I just wanted to let Canadians know that less than 1% of their funding from their donations from Canada Helps has gone to Indigenous organizations. So I'm really trying to encourage people to, through Canada Helps, to donate to the Indigenous People Solidarity Fund. It sees over 50 organizations who work on the ground and have very little overhead, you know, that it really goes to the people.
1: You know, you mentioned that reconciliation is different for everyone. Tell me a little bit more about some of the people that you're working with around reconciliation, what that might look like for some people.
0: All right. So for some people, it may mean that they're, as employers, we work with a lot of employers across Canada, and we've had several projects, and we're applying to several others where we work with employers on how to not only hire Indigenous, because we're the fastest growing population in Canada. So showing them how they can target Indigenous within the law specifically to encourage them to apply, what kind of supports they can have in place to be welcoming in the workplace, what kind of accommodation that the person would still be doing the job, but understanding that 80% of Indigenous women are single mothers, for example, and they also care for their parents in many cases. So making simple changes to your policy or workplace is one way that you can help support reconciliation, standing up against racism, supporting allyship, donating. If you can't do anything with your time, you know, whether it's even printing services, or we've had companies donate orange t-shirts. Mm. So many ways, volunteering your time with LHF. We have over 60 volunteers a year, and we wouldn't be able to do all of the work that we do. And that we're looking for reconciliation is supporting a more equitable country for future generations, including Indigenous peoples.
1: Obviously, the work you're talking about happens 365 days a year, but tomorrow is a day that we've sort of set aside here in Canada to remember and to talk about the effects of residential schools and the systems that were. And so on that day in particular, what is it that you think about?
0: So we want people to acknowledge the truth. We want them to honor survivors and intergenerational survivors. My mother attended residential school. This is in 100-year-old history. A lot of people in their 40s attended residential schools. The last one closed in 97. So for most Indigenous people, it's kind of a day of reflection, a day of gathering, you know, having peace for themselves to deal with it as they do every day of the year. But we call on Canadians to act, to show what act they can do to honor and celebrate, not only honor the terrible impacts, the terrible actions that have happened, but also celebrate the resilience of Indigenous people. And

partnering with us. We have so many partners, from small business to huge major organizations, municipal, provincial, territorial governments. We ask all

0: education. We know that information is power. Education is super important. When we educate children, LHF, Legacy of Hope Foundation, we have a curriculum from kindergarten to grade 12, and we support teachers who want to teach. Our motto is that we work with the willing, right? So that's not standard across Canada. Obviously, education is within provincial territorial government's power. And in that case, you don't have it standard across the country where it's mandatory to teach Indigenous history and to work on these actions. So you do have some provinces that are doing it. BC, New Brunswick just launched their new curriculum like this year. But there are many other provinces that don't do that yet within school. And we know that education is the number one way that is going to impact positively future generations, the next leaders and workers.
1: It's interesting because I don't remember learning about it in school, but my kids are learning about it in school. Yeah.
0: And that's what does encourage me, even though it's not standard across the country. Like I said, there are provinces that are taking the lead, and it's our hope that others will follow provinces and territories. And we do work with, we've worked with Nunavut to bring in their curriculum, and they shared it with the territories based on what we had mapped out with them, making it their own. We've worked extensively with the Ministry of Education in Ontario in French, and other provinces where they're willing. So we put all our efforts to maximize the impact that we're going to have in promoting reconciliation and equality in Canada.
1: Teresa Edwards is the executive director and lawyer for the Legacy of Hope Foundation. And today we are marking the National Day for Truth and Reconciliation. Turning the mic over to members of our region's Indigenous community throughout the show to hear about what reconciliation looks like for storytellers, entrepreneurs, and elders in our community. So stay tuned for that programming later on this morning. And to listen on your phone, go to the CBC News app and click on Listen Live. Well, one half of the Inuk throat singing duo Silla will perform on the Hill later today. Charlotte Chamanuk will be part of the ceremony for the National Day for Truth and Reconciliation. So here she is with Kagarjuk.

0: Ottawa-based Inuk throat singing duo Silo with Kagarjuk and Charlotte Humanuk from that duo will perform as part of the Remembering the Children ceremony today. It starts at around noon on Parliament Hill to mark the National Day for Truth and Reconciliation. But you can start watching live coverage at 11 o'clock on CBC Television and CBC Gem with coverage hosted by Adrian Arsenault. A new documentary invites viewers behind the scenes of Pope Francis's historic apology to the survivors of residential schools on Canadian soil. The apology, Act Two, The Visit, explores the aftermath by asking what more is needed for meaningful reconciliation. Two Ottawa Valley filmmakers are behind the documentary. Crystal Martin and Matt LeMay are co-founders of Indigenous Geographic. They recently spoke to the CBC's Natalia Goodwin about the film, and here is part of that conversation.
1: When Chris and I set out to start Indigenous Geographic, you know, it was really important for us that Indigenous people were empowered to tell their own stories. And this was the very first thing we did. I was actually part of the Indigenous delegation that went to meet Pope Francis at the Vatican in 2022. And Chris and I were working on this. And so I had that experience. And that's what Act One is about. And then, you know, Act Two takes us into the visit in the summer. And so I was in Alberta and then actually traveled to Iqaluit to meet up with Crystal. And so the documentary really, you know, it's a behind the scenes glimpse of kind of what went.

0: on there, and certainly from the perspective of the leadership, because they were dealing with a lot of things politically, personally. There was, I mean, it was a really, as a filmmaker, it was a really interesting experience to have that level of access that we did. It was a really meaningful experience, I think, mm-hmm. for both of us.
1: Mm, yeah, I want to go a bit more into that, you know, being on the ground in both of those experiences, both at the Vatican and then here on Canadian soil in the film. You know, a lot of survivors and their kin were talking about how important it was for it to happen here, you know, where those atrocities happened. So what was that like for you both to be witness to that and involved in that, Crystal?
2: This is one of the moments in our lives that we are still trying to comprehend. Mm. It was probably the most honorable experience to participate in, to be part of, and to witness. For the Iqaluit people visit, particularly Inuit, were the only ones that had the private encounter with Pope Francis. And I was in that room. And being in that room, I also met a lot of family members. And so it was very difficult to witness. It also felt healing, because you can see when, you know, the Pope said those words, "Mamanak," and Inuktitut, that's "I'm sorry," and seeing the relief from survivors. It's not something I can even put into words. There's no description to how meaningful this experience was.
1: Mm. Matt, how about for you? You know, I know being you're also working and making the film, but you're there and you're experiencing it as well.
0: Yeah, it was surreal, and especially, I think, you know, going to the Vatican for the first portion of it. I mean, and we didn't really have much downtime. It was just, you know, we flew from Ottawa to Montreal, then Montreal to Rome, and it was just on, you know. And immediately, I wasn't prepared for the world media and the attention that we had. Like, it was just everywhere we went was lots of media, lots of attention. I was really impressed with the Indigenous leadership across the board, First Nation, Métis, and Inuit, the way they handled themselves. Because, I mean, it was a very stressful time. And I think the one thing, there was a lot of drama. We didn't even really know when we got to Rome on the Monday if there would be an apology on the Friday. Mm-hmm. And it was the back channeling of the Indigenous leadership that made that happen. And I think it was the testimonies of the survivors, in particular with Pope Francis, that actually, you know, he was convinced that this is something that needed to be done. That was amazing to watch that, you know, all unfold and document that. And I think in Act One, we really were able to capture that. Moving into the visit was such a different thing. There was a lot of speculation in terms of what this would look like. I know it was very challenging politically for the people that were involved. You know, there was a lot of obstacles with the church, and I think a lot of frustration on the leadership's part. I think in a lot of ways, for the Indigenous leadership and for the survivors, you know, like, this was the very first step, you know, of many. It's going to take years to fully realize reconciliation. And I don't know if maybe that was viewed by the church in the same way. I think it was kind mm-hmm. of maybe, you know, yeah, the apology and then we're going to get on with things. But I think from the Indigenous perspective, this was step one of many, you know, that really hasn't transpired.
1: Mm. Yeah, you mentioned in the film this fund that was set up, $30 million was the goal. Only $10 million was raised. Crystal, what are your thoughts on that in terms of where this goes next? You know, the film ends with "to be continued."
2: It comes down to personal views on this. There are many survivors and their families that have forgiven the church and the role that they played with residential schools. Then there are, you know, survivors and their families that are very upset that, you know, the richest organization in the entire world has to fundraise to bring programming, to bring healing to communities. And I think there's a lot of big feelings around that. I find it very difficult to see this as a fundraiser opposed to that meaningful action that should be coming from the Vatican, as well as the Canadian Council of Catholic Bishops.
1: I just want to ask you as well about the moment of the artifacts, and there were questions, you know, around the amount that were sent. One of the representatives of the Métis population was upset there weren't many there. What was that moment like for you guys to witness the unveiling of those? And then, of course, did you yourself have more questions about that?
0: I had a chance to see some of these artifacts in Rome. The Vatican had arranged for our delegation to have a lunch, and they had displayed a lot of the artifacts. And I actually had

0: cameras with me, and you'll see footage of the kayak and some moccasins and some beaded gloves. I actually was filming it all when I was there. I think we were all really surprised what was there, and I think it's just scratching the surface, because I think there's lots and lots there. And I think a lot of work needs to be done in terms of repatriation. There seemed to be a bit of disconnect too, because I remember having lunch and the head of the museum actually addressed us, and basically the take from the Vatican was, you know, they're doing indigenous people a favor because they're exposing the world to indigenous culture, you know, from North America by having these on display, and, you know, millions of people are seeing them every year and they're learning about the culture, where, you know, for the indigenous delegation, you know, they viewed a lot of these artifacts as relatives and very sacred, and there was nothing more important than having these come home to where they needed to be. So there was a real disconnect there, I found, but it was very moving to be in Montreal and really kind of, you know, finished off the second film for us in terms of watching the artifacts being unloaded from the plane to the tarmac. And we were with the Inuit First Nation and Métis leadership, you know, behind the scenes watching this. So I think it was very powerful, very moving.
1: Yeah, Crystal, you're nodding your head.
2: Absolutely. We always joke that I'm a recovering politician. And so occasionally, you know, I dab in politics, specifically within the Inuit community. You know, in my past life before doing film, I did a lot of work within the Inuit community. And, you know, I can recall conversations about the kayak and bringing this back to the Inuvialuit, and ensuring that, you know, this kayak was taken. This was not given to the church. So to witness this coming off the plane and going on the tarmac and seeing leadership and elders on the tarmac, you know, within the Inuit First Nations and Métis, with all of their belongings coming closer to home, it was very emotional. It was very emotional. And there were complete strangers at the airport that were coming, and they were wondering what was going on. And they're all watching as this is happening. And I don't think the people that were there, I don't think they realized what they witnessed. Mm. It was very, very emotional.
1: Mm. Do you think there will be a third act of this film?
0: Absolutely. And it's kind of being written in real time. You know, we're waiting to see what the next move is. The Inuit First Nation and Métis leadership are also kind of wondering the same thing. Will we be going back to Rome? Will we be engaging with the new Pope? Also, you know, the crown in terms of the king, you know, what are their responsibilities in terms of what that looks like? So there's definitely going to be a third act, and we are just watching it unfold in real time.
3: 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They're the filmmakers behind the new documentary, The Apology Act 2, The Visit. Both Act 1 and Act 2 will be available to watch online as of 9 this morning to mark the National Day for Truth and Reconciliation. You can find those films on the Indigenous Geographic YouTube page. 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
4: After CBC published a story about unwanted campaign emails from Mark Sutcliffe, more people are coming forward with complaints. The Sutcliffe campaign is adamant that it didn't take addresses from a city email list, and his campaign isn't the only one facing questions. Other voters have complained about unwanted emails from Jeff Leeper. More than 600 healthcare professionals have signed an open letter urging Premier Doug Ford to reconsider his plan to potentially get rid of bike lanes to reduce traffic. We'll take a closer look at that story in my full local newscast in half an hour. Stick around. World Report is up next.
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6: This is World Report. Good morning, I'm Marcia Young. Today is the National Day for Truth and Reconciliation. Ceremonies are being held across the country. They will honor the thousands of Indigenous families affected by Canada's residential school system. Manitoba Premier Wab Kanoo will be dedicating a memorial to residential school children in Brandon, Manitoba today. As the CBC's Cameron McIntosh tells us, the province is taking possession of a cemetery site that sat mostly forgotten for decades.
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0: child when they're taken out of their community.
1: We'll bring you along on that tour this hour. But first, fighting back against residential school denialism in a moment. Right now in the city, some light drizzle falling. It's 11 degrees. More of that through the day. Our high is 21. Kind of a gray day ahead. 15 degrees is the low tonight. And a similar story for tomorrow as well. Highs of 21 degrees. David Giroux joins us now from the CBC Ottawa newsroom. Good morning.
2: Good morning. Today is the National Day of Truth and Reconciliation. The federal holiday recognizes the damage caused by the residential school system, honors survivors, and helps families and communities affected by the lasting trauma. Justin Ball will tell us what's being done to mark the day here in Ottawa at the bottom of the clock. And Ottawa arts groups are looking for more support from the city's next mayor. A debate last night saw candidates tackle a broad range of issues for the city, including a problem that's left festivals in crisis. Elise Skura will have the details in my full newscast at 6:30.
1: Okay, thank you very much for that. And Doug is in as well this morning. Hello, Doug.
3: Hello there. Yeah, it's I expect traffic to be a lighter today given the day, but right now, certainly, this is kind of too early to tell what the day will bring, but it's there's no traffic really to speak of on any of the major routes, eastbound, westbound on the 417, Hunt Club, all the major routes there, and on the Ottawa side, the bridges between Ottawa and Gatineau, even that construction zone out in Massillon on the westbound 50, and things are no holdups there, no holdups anywhere. But if you see something that I should know about this morning, by all means, call me and tell me about it, or text me, 613-288-6900. I'm back with more in about 20 minutes.
1: Okay, Doug, thank you very much for that. Well, it has been more than a decade since Canada's Truth and Reconciliation Commission revealed the widespread abuse of Indigenous children at residential schools. Despite the harrowing stories of survivors who detailed the school's efforts to strip Indigenous people of their culture and language, there are people who deny those experiences. A new book tries to refute that thinking. It's titled Truth Before Reconciliation: Confronting Residential School Denialism. Negan Sinclair is one of the co-editors. He's Anishinaabe and a professor at the University of Manitoba. His father, Murray Sinclair, was the chief commissioner of Canada's Truth and Reconciliation Commission. He recently spoke to the CBC about this wave of denialism.
4: So residential school denialism is not the refusal of the presence of the schools, or that in some way produced some harm. It's the downplaying, the distortion, discouragement of Canadians to understand the truth of what happened in the schools, which we have now embedded credentialed research across the country, which is that the schools were harmful, that firsthand accounts were legitimate, and that most importantly, that we all have to commit to a process of truth before we can get to reconciliation, because this is this country's most important issue. There are many different things residential school denialists would claim. Some of those are the schools are well-intentioned, the harm was overblown, there were no deaths, or if there were, that they were somehow necessary, or everybody had tuberculosis. I don't know why you're complaining about your version of it, and all these kinds of things. And that's just been proven time and time again to be not true. Every single one of us were taught something about Indigenous peoples, at least if anything, probably the wrong information. But let's say in grade six, you open up your textbook and you see that Indigenous peoples, are the first two pages, they are throwing a spear and they have a loincloth, and then they disappear for 450 pages. And if you did hear anything, it was because British and French people were just kind and always trying to care for them, and Indigenous peoples had nothing to contribute. And the fact is that there are individuals who'd like to prey on that ignorance, divide Canadians and Indigenous peoples at this most critical juncture in the country's history, and then try to monetize it and try to produce websites and get clickbait and get attention, because they've been widely discredited, and many of them are creating websites in basements, as I said. I didn't plan on doing this book, but it's become necessary because there's enough Canadians now who are being distracted by someone yelling fire in a full theater. As we're just beginning the process of embedding truth and reconciliation in our everyday lives, but the fact is that we got to keep going. We have to now take the truth that we know, the best that we know it, and then move forward in order to get this country moving. And if you're a patriot, this struggle is for you. Fighting residential school denialism is for you, because if you believe in this country being peaceful, justice, being everything it says it is, then this is for you.
1: Negan Sinclair is an

Anishinaabe, professor at the University of Manitoba. He's co-editor of the new book, Truth Before Reconciliation, Confronting Residential School Denialism. He will be co-hosting CBC's live television broadcast from Parliament Hill today alongside chief correspondent Adrian Arsenault. That coverage of Remembering the Children, National Day for Truth and Reconciliation, begins at 11 o'clock today. It's 16 minutes now past 6 o'clock. Indigenous musicians from across Canada will perform on Parliament Hill this afternoon as part of that ceremony. Adrian Sutherland from Attawapiskat First Nation will be one of them, and here he is with his song, Walk With Me.

0: Adrian Sutherland with Walk With Me. He's performing at the ceremony on Parliament Hill this afternoon for the National Day for Truth and Reconciliation. Coverage of that event begins at 11 o'clock, and you can watch the ceremony live on CBC Television, CBC Gem, and all digital platforms. So tune in on your phone wherever you are. Right now it's 6:21, and currently in the city of Ottawa, it's drizzling and 11 degrees. Our high today, 21 degrees. Well, in the opening words of her new memoir, Phyllis Webstad writes about her purpose in this world. She's always believed she was meant to be a bridge between the First Nations and non-First Nations worlds. Phyllis does that courageously every time she shares her story about her first day at residential school, when a school official took away the new orange shirt her grandmother had given her. Her story inspired the Every Child Matters movement and is the reason today is recognized as Orange Shirt Day in Canada. She recently spoke to the CBC's Natalia Goodwin ahead of the National Day for Truth and Reconciliation about her new book, We Are Still Here, A Life of Truth and Reconciling Two Worlds. Have a listen.
1: So We Are Still Here is the story of your life. It looks at Indigenous history through your family's lens. So why did you want to put more of your story into writing?
2: Mm-hmm. I've always wanted to, because the Orange Shirt Day is divinely guided, and it just grew and blew up from the very first year. And we've never had the capacity to adequately respond to what's going on, and we still don't at the Orange Shirt Society. But this year, I wanted to mark my memoir as coming out in 2026, because those youth, those students that were in kindergarten in 2013 when Orange Shirt Day started, graduated this past June. So K-12, they had teachings of Orange Shirt Day, residential school, what happened to us, their entire experience. And I just turned 59, and people my age didn't learn about what happened to us. We weren't even talking about it much at home. So I just wanted to mark the year. And people think this happened 100 years ago and don't know there's an Orange Shirt Society, don't know that I'm a real live person living today. And so hopefully they'll know that there is a person and an organization behind every Orange Shirt Day, Every Child Matters.
1: Tell me, what was it like growing up on Dog Creek Reserve near Williams Lake in British Columbia before you had to go to residential school?
2: Mm-hmm. I was born in Granny's house on the reserve that was built in 1965, and I was born at home. When I can remember, we had a one-handle pump for water that came into the house. Before that, they packed water, even for Granny's three gardens, by bucket from the creek. And water for our baths, our clothing, everything had to be gotten from the creek. But we didn't have electricity or indoor plumbing. We had an outhouse. We had chickens for meat and for eggs, and salmon from the river that we dried and canned, and moose meat, deer meat. Granny didn't have a paying job like I've had to have, and she made money by tanning moose hide, deer hide, and beading, making vests and gloves, and selling it at the Dock Creek store. So it was a fun time, happy memories. And that's the memory that got me through that year of being at the Mission or the St. Joseph Indian Residential School. That, and being by the river with Granny in the summer when we would fish and dry sockeye salmon.
1: And as I mentioned, this story involves the lens of your family. And there's a photograph in the book of your son sitting in an armchair holding both of his daughters when they're really little. They're all fast asleep. And you said, mm-hmm. looking at that photo makes you feel like the cycle has been broken for your family. So what did you mean by that? Tell me more about that photo.
2: Yeah, I call that photo success. My daughter-in-law sent it to me. I just started crying when I seen it. And 'cause for myself, I

0: lived with Granny until I was 10. Then I lived with my aunt, my mom's sister. My mom was so traumatized by her 10-year experience that she could not care for me, and she became an alcoholic. I have her permission to say that. She now has 36 years of sobriety. But I didn't know who my father was. All I knew was that he was a white man. I used to say, my name is Phyllis Mabel Celestine Jack White. That was my only connection. I met him in December of 2018. They're both alive. They live in Kamloops, and I have a relationship with them now. But growing up, I didn't have that male guidance, that male attention. And it's something that I unconsciously or subconsciously sought out. So I trauma bonded in relationships with men, that I just needed a man around in order to validate my existence. So I've learned a lot about my life and why things were the way they were. And seeing that picture with, I have one son, 5 grandchildren, the youngest 2 are girls, and to see them on their father's lap, all sleeping, comfortable, they have their parents, their mom and their dad, to love them, to guide them, to tell them they're beautiful, that they're smart, to hug them, to tell them that they love them. All things that I didn't have when I was a child. And even that's why I have my son. I had my son so young. I had him at 13. It's intergenerational effect of not being touched or being told that I was special or loved when I was a child. And so that cycle is broken. Those girls have their dad, they have their mom, and they have us as grandparents to be there and to guide them and to love them.
1: That's beautiful. And September 30th is coming up. So finally, Phyllis, for someone who wants to mark the day in a meaningful way, but they don't know where to start, what would you tell them?
0: That Orange Shirt Day was created to honor survivors and their families and to remember those that never made it home. It's a day to have conversation. So if you don't know where to start, find out whose territory you're on. What's the nearest Indian residential school in the U.S.? They're boarding schools or day school, and find out how long it operated, what happened there, are there any survivors left? There's definitely their families, and find out about it. And I find that kids in school now are teaching their parents and grandparents a lot about what happened.
2: Phyllis Webstad is a Northern Shuswap activist and author who founded Orange Shirt Day. Her latest book is We Are Still Here, A Life of Truth and Reconciling Two Worlds. To learn more about the Orange Shirt Day Society, you can go to their website, orangeshirtday.org. And you're listening to Ottawa Morning here on CBC Radio 1. Right now in the city, some light drizzle falling. It's 11 degrees. Our high today, 21. Likely to see some drizzle through points in the day. But otherwise, yeah, cloudy, overcast kind of day ahead of us. 15 degrees tonight and more of the same for Thursday and Friday. Dave, we've got Doug back to let us know how things are looking out there on the roads.
3: You do. Well, there's an issue on the eastbound 174. If you're exiting for Blair Road, or we're intending to, you won't be able to. Police have it blocked. There's a collision there, according to one of our listeners who texted us. Collision there is the ramp for Blair Road, blocked by police because of a collision. So a bit of a slowdown there. It looks like it's affecting the ramps there as well. People are trying to figure out what to do instead. So be mindful of that if you're heading, like, you know, eastbound on the 174, east of the split, and intending to exit at Blair, you won't be able to. So not the way you intended. I'm back with more right after David's newscast.
2: Okay, thank you very much for that. 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
4: This is CBC News. Good morning. Some light drizzle and 11 degrees. I'm David Giroux, and here's the latest from the CBC Ottawa Newsroom. Today is the National Day for Truth and Reconciliation, a day to recognize the multi-generational impacts of the Canadian residential school system. In addition to a national ceremony on Parliament Hill, events are taking place right across Ottawa, from historical walking tours to interactive education workshops. Justin Ball has more on how the day is being marked here in the capital.
5: Education is a key to reconciliation, I guess you could say. And
6: so Jamie Morse is the founder

0: Indigenous Walks, a free guided tour that showcases the history of Indigenous people in Ottawa. The final public tour of the year leaves City Hall at noon today and winds through the heart of the city. The route determined by what participants want to experience.
1: Whether that's through lighting up a statue or a lantern or wearing an orange shirt, all of those things matter to me. They matter when I see them.
0: In the lead up to the National Day for Truth and Reconciliation, the Ottawa Public Library has been hosting interactive learning workshops using blankets to show how Indigenous people were displaced throughout history. John Henry Commanda is a traditional knowledge keeper who facilitates the sessions.
2: You felt the injustice that was administered against the Indigenous people, because as they stand on the blankets, events happen throughout the exercise and people are asked to leave the blankets and they wonder, wow, is this real?
0: Registration is open for the final session at Cumberland Branch in Orleans on Monday. Rideau Hall is also hosting an Indigenous fire ceremony, and the Canadian Museum of History is offering free admission, inviting people to learn and reflect on the legacy of residential schools. Justin Ball, CBC News, Ottawa.
3: Ottawa arts groups are looking for more support from the city's next mayor. A debate last night saw candidates tackle a broad range of issues for the city, including a problem that's left festivals in crisis. Elise Skura reports.
4: I can't overstate it enough. Very, very urgent.
5: Tara Shannon says event organizers in Ottawa need help now. The executive director of the Ottawa Festival Network says they're paying more for city services like security and permitting than they get back in funding. And she says the festivals can't just keep raising the price of tickets.
4: Families are having to choose between does little Johnny go to hockey or do we get Blues Fest passes this year? Do you know that kind of thing? Like, that's the level of decision making that's happening in homes every day.
5: It's a problem mayoral candidates know well. Mark Sutcliffe says that the city and police do need to cover their costs, but
6: it feels like it's gotten out of control over the last few years. Costs have been rising significantly.
7: Oh my God.
5: Jeff Leeper agrees. He wants a kind of lending library for things like security barriers.
7: So that they can better manage the costs of providing secure events.
5: It's an idea Alex Lawson likes the sound of.
8: Because everybody's starting from scratch every time.
5: Sometimes organizers don't even know how much the final bill will come to until the festival is over. Something Neil Saravanamutu and all the candidates want to put a stop to.
9: There should not be any surprises for anyone after an event.
5: Shannon liked what she heard, but hopes it will translate to action and fast.
4: Because we are in danger of losing some of our major festivals.
5: Elise Skura, CBC News, Ottawa.
3: More voters are coming to CBC saying they're getting unwanted emails from mayoral candidates. Tim Stahl says he never signed up to get emails from Mark Sutcliffe's campaign, but he's received several this month and he has no idea why.
10: I don't know where they're getting my email and my phone number from. Like, I just don't know because I didn't give it to them for this purpose. So I'm like, you know, it just doesn't seem right, right? Because I didn't exchange any emails with Mark Sutcliffe for any reason.
3: The Sutcliffe campaign says they're following the rules and they didn't take any email addresses from City of Ottawa lists. They say some people might forget that they signed up or get added an error. And it's not just Sutcliffe who's facing questions. One voter told us she got unwanted emails from Jeff Leeper, who she didn't sign up with. But Leeper is just as adamant that he hasn't used city email lists for his campaign. More than 600 healthcare professionals have signed an open letter urging Premier Doug Ford to reconsider his plan to potentially get rid of bike lanes to reduce traffic. A legal challenge put the plan on hold, with cyclists arguing that it would put them at risk. But an appeals court sided with the province in August, and the government issued a request for proposals, or RFP, to move that process forward. Emergency physician Edward Shea worries about what could happen next.
11: Our emergency departments are overwhelmed as it is. Unfortunately, you know, the evidence is very clear that removing protected bike lanes will lead to increased injuries and may lead to increased fatalities as well. And so I'm worried that if those bike lanes are removed, we're going to have a busier emergency department, which basically means more pain, suffering, and potentially deaths for people as well.
3: The RFP also considers options for retaining or reconfiguring bike lanes instead of fully getting rid of them. A provincial spokesperson told CBC News in a statement that they got a clear mandate to tackle gridlock, an issue they say costs the Ontario economy over $56 billion each year. A national affordable child care program will be extended in Ontario by 4 years, but the deal comes with no

0: promise to lower fees to $10 a day. Ontario and the federal government announced the $12 billion deal that secures program funding until at least 2031. While about half of the provinces are offering average fees at the program's signature target of $10 a day, Ontario's are an average of $19 a day and capped at $22. The province has committed to maintain fees at that level until June 2027. And that's your CBC News. Now here's Doug with a look at traffic.
1: Thank you, David. Well, there's an issue on the eastbound 174. There was a collision there around Blair Road. As such, police have had the exit for Blair Road blocked off the eastbound 174. So it's slow approaching while people try to figure out, well, what am I supposed to do here then? So that seems to be what they're doing is they're just going further on to Montreal Road, which is quite a ways beyond Blair, really. So if you're aiming to go, you know, Blair Roads, you know, from the eastbound 174, you'd be better off reaching it either via Innes or by exiting it at Saint Laurent and taking Coventry Road. Ogilvy Road to get to it. That would be your better bet rather than trying to exit the 174 because it seems like that exit is closed. It's also a bit slow eastbound there as you're approaching it because, as I said, people are like, oh, what's, I can't, I'm supposed to try to exit here, but I can't. The other thing I'm seeing that's busy is because of construction on the 416 southbound. It's busy just south of the 417. The construction zone out in Masson isn't bad at all. There's not much traffic this morning. It's a special day, so a lot of folks are not doing the commuting that they normally do. In fact, we've been seeing that all this week, so I suspect today it would be even more pronounced. But there's no issues there on the westbound 50 in Masson or afterwards on the 50 heading through Gatineau and into Hull. I'll take another look, though, in about 20 minutes.
2: Okay, Doug, thank you very much. Right now in the city, some light drizzle falling, and it will be kind of an overcast, cloudy day. 11 degrees is where we're at, climbing to 21 degrees today. The Humidex at 25, though, mainly cloudy tonight, down to 15 degrees, and tomorrow looks very much the same as today, temperatures at 21 degrees. And welcome to listeners who are tuned in from Nunavut and Nunavik this morning. You'll be tuned to us for the next little bit. And right now in Iqaluit, it is 3 degrees and raining lightly. And your high today is 4 degrees with periods of rain. Well, Paul McGowan is here with today's business news. Good morning, Paul.
3: Good morning, Rebecca.
2: So the G20 trade ministers are meeting this week in Wisconsin. What can we expect here?
3: It has the potential to be a sort of unusual summit. The G20 as an organization is dedicated to promoting international economic stability. And this week's host, the United States, has not really been doing that. So we've heard that this meeting of trade ministers in Wisconsin could see a bunch of high-level meetings on the sidelines with countries like Canada devising ways to work around the United States. Canada will be represented in Wisconsin by International Trade Minister Maninder Sidhu. He told CBC that his goal this week in meeting with other ministers is continued trade diversification. And while Sidhu is expected to cross paths with U.S. Trade Representative Jamieson Greer, it is not expected that we'll see a revival of trade talks between the two countries. Sidhu says that his focus will be elsewhere, including meetings with the European Union and India.
2: Hmm. One story that we've been following this week, of course, is that Canadian breweries and distilleries are not able to sell in the U.S. right now, but maybe this is surprising to some people, but that it doesn't actually mean Americans aren't drinking Canadian alcohol.
3: Yeah, there are some interesting workarounds for retailers and for drinking establishments that want to maintain their Canadian offerings. Some of those workarounds are basic. Moosehead Breweries, for example, tried to ship as much product as possible before the U.S. ban took effect. CEO Andrew Hollande noted that the strategy was not especially cost effective because every other company was trying to do the same thing, and so premiums were high. But there are other loopholes as well. The ban, for example, does not apply to containers larger than 4 liters. And so some Canadian whiskeys and liqueurs are being sold in bulk and then rebottled once they reach the United States. And then, of course, you have the unique case of Crown Royal, distilled in Canada but bottled in the U.S. and therefore not subject to the ban. But to go back to a company like Moosehead for a second, 15% of their sales come from the United States. So the ban means a complete loss of that customer base. And Canadian producers like Moosehead, similar to their U.S. counterparts about 18 months ago, are left wondering how they're going to make up that difference.
2: Mm-hmm. Okay, we're going to end your column here with a blend of tech and music, and that's because speaker company Bose is reintroducing a pair of wired headphones. Is that right?
3: Yeah, that is right.

0: it's been, you know, increasingly difficult to find wired headphones because a lot of phones, of course, don't come with that classic headphone jack anymore. And Bose themselves, a company that primarily deals in headphones and speakers, has not released a pair of wired headphones in the last 11 years. But there is what they call a wired revival happening among younger generations. And in fact, sales numbers for wired headphones went up last year for the first time in 5 years. And so Bose is trying to capitalize. They're releasing wired noise-canceling earbuds. They'll connect to the USB-C port on your phone, which is the port that you typically use for charging. And these earbuds are on the expensive side. They're $99. I assume that that's because of the noise-canceling feature. But as someone who has had my own Bluetooth headphones die at inopportune times, I sort of welcome a return, at least to having the option of wired headphones, even if it does mean spending about 10 minutes untangling those earbuds when they come out of your pocket.
1: Paul, you just got to make sure it's charged before you leave.
0: I am not a planner, Rebecca, and so it is always, there's always like one gym trip every 2 weeks that's just, there's no music.
1: Oh, I'm sorry, Paul. Well, thank you very much for this. I appreciate it.
0: Thanks, Rebecca.
1: That's Paul McGowan with a look at business this morning. The time is 6:42. When you walk through downtown Ottawa, you may not notice all the monuments and art that reflect the city's Indigenous history. And one organization is working to change that. Indigenous Walks hosts a series of free walking tours, helping people to take a closer look at the fragments of our past in the heart of the city. So the final walk of the year will head out later today from City Hall to mark the National Day for Truth and Reconciliation. The CBC's Jody Applewaith joined one group last week to find out more.
2: Okay, everybody, I'm ready. So welcome to the tour. My name is Jamie Morse, and I'm originally from Northern Alberta, a place called Lac La Biche. I'm Cree Métis.
3: Today I'm here with a group of people for a one-hour tour with the City of Ottawa's Stop Hate program.
4: Okay, just briefly tell me about why you started these tours.
3: So I started the tours because I wanted to see the world around me from an Indigenous perspective. And I did a lot of walking with my three kids at the time. There were three kids under three. And so we did a lot of walking around and I would point out things that would be from my Indigenous perspective that I could tell them a story about. And from there, I just really think education is a key to reconciliation, I guess you could say. And so that's why I decided to do these tours.
4: Okay, so where is this tour going to take us today?
3: This particular tour goes from City Hall, and depending on where the group wants to go, left or right, we might either end up at Confederation Park or another part of City Hall. And we also go to 150 Elgin Street, which is the Ajigamo exhibition point that has rotating exhibitions, sometimes Indigenous, sometimes not, but most often Indigenous arts there. We also go to the Aboriginal Veterans Monument and the totem pole that's in Confederation Park as well.
4: All right, well, I'm excited to see what we all learn today. Shall we get started?
3: You bet, here we go. Sounds like we're going this way. Okay, okay, so really quickly, there's a monument right there on a cement plinth. It's a statue that's bronze, but it looks green now and black. And it's in front of the drill hall.
4: Tell me about who we see come out to these tours. I mean, we had a group of about a dozen or a little dozen, over a dozen today. Tell me who the people coming on these are.
3: It's for people who wanna learn in the middle of the day, in the middle of the week, about Indigenous issues. Today we had a woman from Barcelona who was ending her trip with this tour, and she goes back tomorrow and was very, felt very well informed about Indigenous people. And she actually had some of the best answers because she had just come from the Canadian Museum of History where she learned about Indigenous people there. So that was wonderful to see.
5: Hi, my name is Abigail Bernhardt, and I'm a student from Winnipeg, Manitoba, now living in Ottawa. I wanted to come on the walking tour to learn more about the Ottawa Indigenous community as a Métis person from Manitoba and get more in touch with the Indigenous community here.
4: And I see you had a notebook out today. What were you using that for during the tour?
5: Yeah, I was taking a lot of notes. A lot of things were new to me on this tour, but we talked about the medicine wheel, we talked about the four directions, animals,

0: origin stories and also the way that they all interact within each other. But one thing that really stuck out to me was the difference between role and purpose, and how can we move forward in our different roles as workers, as people, as students, as friends, while bringing purpose and balance into that as well.
1: So this is Medicine Wheel is telling us what our purpose in life is.

0: artworks. What are some of the highlights on this tour for you? Maybe if you had to choose one or two of the highlights from the tour we did today.
1: Today I'm going to choose The Lost Child. And I choose The Lost Child by David Rubin Pictogun, who sadly passed away earlier this year, because it was his experience that coming down from the north into a city with tall trees and tall buildings where he felt like a lost child, and that his guide, the Inukshuk, was fragmented. And that is really a symbol of what can happen to a child when they're taken out of their community, is that their whole system, their whole being gets fragmented, and their guide isn't calm and straight and with good direction. I hope that this year the city will cover the lights with an orange filter and light up the lost child orange. I've seen that in the past, and I definitely walk around looking at what kind of presentation around National Truth and Reconciliation Day and Orange Shirt Day, how people spend time with that day, and I like to see their expressions of that, whether that's through lighting up a statue or a lantern or wearing an orange shirt. All of those things matter to me. They matter when I see them.
0: And that day is coming up soon, Truth and Reconciliation Day on September 30th. There is a tour happening that day. How will that feel different at all, or be different than a tour on another day when it is that day of reflection for many people?
1: I think that day will be different because I'll be thinking about my father, who went to residential school. He was scooped in 1969, taken out of the family's home after his mother passed away. She was murdered. And having the mother away from the family just completely tore down the whole structure. And so in 1969, when my dad was scooped, he was put into residential school, also known as the Lac La Biche Mission. And so I definitely give my dad a call on that time, even in between tours. So it'll be a fairly emotional day, I think.
0: I'm sure. And this is heavy stuff, but important for people to know about and learn about. And you've clearly passed this on to your kids. I mean, I believe you said your daughter is also going to be part of these tours. So tell me what it's like to see your daughter also taking this work on.
1: Well, I sometimes explain in the tour that I'm in a generation where it's really mushy and really messy and maybe not all that great to look at, but on one hand you have the generation that went to residential school and there's a lot of traumas associated with that, and then you're the child of that person. And so to have children who you're trying to protect from that trauma, it doesn't always happen where you can protect them, but we do our best. So we're like that mushy middle where a caterpillar is crawling up to make its cocoon. And even though that cocoon is full of mush and it doesn't even seem like a solid, or it doesn't even seem like a real thing, it's still doing its job. It's still working so that the next phase of its life can have wings and turn into a butterfly or a moth and carry on in that way in a new light.
0: Take your time there. That's beautiful, and that's emotional for you. What are you feeling now as you tell me this?
1: I'm definitely thinking about, you know, my role in my role as a human being within my family, and I'm thinking about the kind of life my children can have, and I just hope that that is better than the kinds of things that we've experienced as a generation. And as the generations before, we just hope life keeps getting better and better for our children.
2: That was Jamie Morse, founder of Indigenous Walks. You also heard there from Abby Bernhardt, who participated in one of the tours. They were speaking to the CBC's Jody Applewaif. Indigenous Walks' final public tour of the year is at noon today. That's to mark the National Day for Truth and Reconciliation. It is free to attend and begins outside City Hall in the Marion Dewar Plaza.

0: It's Medicine Wheel by Logan Statz. He's performing here in Ottawa this weekend on the fourth stage at the NAC. And it is coming up to 6:54. This is Ottawa Morning. And John Hancock joins us now with sports. Good morning.
1: Good morning.
0: You know, I have a household of 8-year-old boys and a husband who are pretty happy about the announcement from the Sens yesterday about the new captain.
1: Yeah, Thomas Chabot, the new captain. Of course, the vacancy was created when Brady Tkachuk demanded a trade in the offseason. Chabot's been with the Senators since being selected by the team in the first round of the 2015 draft. He knew something was up before he was told. Here's how he explains it.
2: When I saw my wife and my newborn coming in the room, it kind of obviously clicked in. I figure it wasn't just an introduction to my daughter to the full team and staff. So it was a cool moment, and it hasn't really clicked in, but it's definitely something I take a lot of pride in, and it's a huge honor.
1: By the way, Thomas Chabot is the first captain, Francophone captain, that Ottawa's ever had, the first French-Canadian captain, and he's pleased about that.
2: It's awesome. A lot of guys on our team do a lot for the city of Ottawa, and we try to bring the Gatineau community a lot into it. And even last year when we went to Quebec City, it's fun getting the chance to meet some of those kids, to meet some of the guys, and being able to talk French with them. I feel like it's relatable for a lot of the younger generation, and you know, it's just doing my part as best as I can.
1: Thomas Chabot, the longest serving Sen. The Sens will open their season at home Saturday against the Maple Leafs.
0: Mm-hmm. And some more playoffs are opening up, the Major League Baseball playoffs.
1: Yeah, but I better get the rest of the hockey in here first. We had the season opening last night, and the Montreal Canadiens beat Toronto 3-2, getting some great goaltending from Jakub Dobish and Martin St-Louis, Montreal coach.
3: I saw a group just trying to find a way to win a game. To go get a win on the first game, I'm really happy with. Do we have things to address and correct? I'm sure we do, like after any other game, and it's nice to be able to do that after a win. I feel that the tone, the positivity can stay around, still do some teaching. We'll just reset here and get ready for Saturday, but we're going to go have some fun together before then.
1: Top draft pick Gavin McKenna of the Leafs asked what it meant to play in his first regular season game in the NHL.
4: Everything. It's pretty hard to forget a day like this coming out here. Getting to have that rookie lap, that was probably the most nervous I was in the entire game. Seeing my family on the glass and warm-ups, hearing your name called, and player intros, it's all pretty special. And yeah, to play a team like the Canadiens as a Maple Leaf, it's pretty special, so there's not much I'll forget about this day.
1: Vancouver Canucks blew a 3-goal lead in the third, only to recover and beat Edmonton 6-5 in overtime. Paul Cotter scored two, including the overtime winner. The new coach of the Oilers, Mike Babcock, says, oh boy, we've got some work to do.
5: To be honest with you, I feel fortunate we got a point. It was a great comeback by us. Tonight was an indication that we have

0: There's work to do. And so we're going to have a look at it tomorrow and show the players and clear it up. But playing like that, you know, we started fine, but playing like that and getting away from what we're supposed to do is unacceptable for us. So we got to set a better standard for ourselves.
1: Oilers defenseman Evan Bouchard had 3 goals and 2 assists. Florida shut out defending Stanley Cup champion Carolina 1-0 on Gustav Forsling's late goal in overtime. And Boston shut out the Rangers with Jeremy Swayman in net. Vegas beat Chicago 5-2. Jack Eichel had a 3-point game, going over 700 career points. 3 more games tonight. Including the Leafs staying home to host the Islanders. Mm-hmm.
2: And now we can talk about baseball.
1: You got it. In the American League, the Yankees shut out the Red Sox 9-0. Cam Schlittler went 6 1/3, allowed just 2 hits, struck out 10. Ben Rice hit 2 homers, including a grand slam, and drove in 6. White Sox beat Houston. In the National League, it was Atlanta coming back to beat Philadelphia, and San Diego all over the Chicago Cubs 8-0. All 4 series continue tonight.
2: Mm-hmm.
1: And we had some WNBA playoffs last night. A big upset. New York Liberty eliminated top seed Minnesota 87-71. The first number 8 seed to eliminate a number 1 seed in the league's 30-year history. And Indiana Fever stayed alive with a 99-89 win over defending champion Las Vegas. Caitlin Clark with 27 points. And Atletico Ottawa will host Calgary's Cavalry FC tonight, 7 o'clock at TD Place Stadium. First versus third. Should be a good match.
2: Okay, John, thanks for this.
1: See you tomorrow.
2: That's John Hancock with sports, and we've got Doug back as well.
3: Now, people seem to be having some issues there this morning with the more wide open roads than they normally see on a Wednesday. There's collisions. So there's one westbound Hunt Club right at Riverside, so it's busier at that intersection than it would be or should be. There also was one eastbound on the 174 at Blair for a while there, and it may still be the case. Looks like the exits for Blair blocked by police, so because of that collision, so it's slow there because people are like, hey, I wanted to exit here and I can't. Otherwise, not seeing too much. Be back with more in 10 minutes.
2: Okay, thank you very much. David Giroux is back from the newsroom as well.
4: After CBC published a story about unwanted campaign emails from Mark Sutcliffe, more people are coming forward with complaints. The Sutcliffe campaign, though, is adamant that it did not take addresses from a city email list. And his campaign isn't the only one facing questions. Other voters have complained about unwanted emails from Jeff Leeper as well. Ottawa mayoral candidates say the city needs to look at the arts as an economic driver, a need to have instead of a just nice to have. Arts Ottawa organized the debate last night, and we'll take a closer look at what happened there in my full local newscast in half an hour. World Report is up next.
5: 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There are survivor stories, highlights from the commemorative ceremony in Ottawa, and Connie Walker and Kimberly Murray speak about their work with the Indian Residential School Project. 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
2: This is World Report. Good morning. I'm Marcia Young. People across Canada are marking the National Day for Truth and Reconciliation. It is a day recognizing Indigenous families affected by Canada's residential school system. One Cree community has been searching for answers about their loved ones for decades. CBC Indigenous reporter Creason Achikute reports.
6: And I placed it on this little grave.
7: At 74 years old, Robert Kiyawasu says he still finds a way to honor his older brother Johnny by bringing him toys to his grave. He says his brother vanished at only 11 years old while he was forced to attend the Catholic-run St. Francis Xavier Residential School in Sturgeon Lake Cree Nation in Alberta.
6: Like my dad was never told about nothing.
7: Johnny died without his family in a hospital in High Prairie in 1943 after contracting pulmonary tuberculosis. TB was a common infection in residential schools due to poor living conditions. For more than 7 decades, the family did not know where Johnny was until 2013, when another sister, Roseanne, paid for a private investigator who eventually helped find Johnny's grave in a High Prairie cemetery. Chief Sheldon Sunshine has been working with the University of Alberta in locating other missing children.
8: The

0: international coalition fighting ISIS. But with that fight largely concluded, now their presence is also gone. Here's Yahya Rasool, a spokesperson for the commander-in-chief of the armed forces in Iraq. The base has been fully handed over, he says. There are no international coalition personnel present. Some analysts fear that the U.S. withdrawal could pave the way for Iran to further strengthen its influence in the country. Willie Lowry, CBC News, Jerusalem.
1: Ottawa is demanding the French government reverse a decision. France unilaterally granted fishing permits for an area east of Newfoundland. As Laura Howells reports, Paris approved commercial access to the contested waters.
2: I can't see how some other country can just come in and say, okay, we're going to take your crab.
3: Newfoundland crab harvester Robbie Green worried for his livelihood after the French president promised an exploratory fishing license for snow crab, something Canada says the French don't have the authority to do.
2: Everyone is really scared of the future and if this precedent gets set.
3: The license would be out of Saint-Pierre and Miquelon, islands off Newfoundland that belong to France. Canada has an exclusive economic zone off its coast. The French would fish outside of that on the Grand Banks Continental Shelf, a shallow, fish-rich area beneath the ocean. But Ottawa maintains that shelf belongs to Canada. Snow crab is Newfoundland and Labrador's most lucrative fishery, valued at over $700 million last year. If granted, the French license would represent about $20 million worth of crab per year for the next 5 years. The owner of the Saint-Pierre company that got the license says he doesn't want to hurt Canadian businesses and his crab will be processed in Canada. But he says they do have the right to fish there. On Parliament Hill, outrage from the Conservative fisheries critic Clifford Small.
4: The Prime Minister is abandoning our sovereignty in favor of Europeans.
3: In a statement, Canada's Department of Fisheries and Oceans says it wants France to reverse its decision and says it's working closely with global affairs on next steps. Laura Howells, CBC News, St. John's.
1: Olympic champion Tessa Virtue has traded the ice rink for the dance floor. The CBC's Griffin Yeager tells us more.
5: The greatest ice dancers of their generation.
6: For more than a decade, ice dancers Tessa Virtue and Scott Moyer were one of the most recognizable pairs in Canadian sport. Now Virtue is stepping off the ice and onto the dance floor.
7: It feels very much like returning to something and also utterly terrifying.
6: The Olympic and world champion is making her professional dance debut next month at Toronto's Fall for Dance North Festival. It's a massive shift for Virtue. She's used to sharing the ice and the podium as part of the most decorated ice dance team in Olympic history.
7: So far, this entire experience has been so collaborative that there's been no moment of loneliness or isolation.
6: After years of moving in sync on ice, Virtue is dancing to her own rhythm. Griffin Yeager, CBC News, Toronto.
1: And that is the latest national and international news from World Report News Anytime, cbcnews.ca. I'm Marcia Young. Good morning. I'm Rebecca Zanbergen. You're listening to Ottawa Morning. It is Wednesday, September 30th. It is the National Day for Truth and Reconciliation, and we are turning over the microphone to members of the Indigenous community. First, we'll hear from two local entrepreneurs who have an important reminder.
8: I think it's important that everybody just knows we're still here. And I mean, it's very important that we remember what happened. But at the same time, we're artists, mm-hmm. we're cooks, mm-hmm. we're entrepreneurs.
9: Amazing.
1: Then reconciliation through storytelling.
10: Storytelling brings the heart and shows the actual impact and tells the stories of people who are living these issues.
1: That's all coming up this morning on this National Day for Truth and Reconciliation. And a big welcome to our listeners in Nunavut and Nunavik who are tuned in this morning to us. Right now in the city of Ottawa, drizzling lightly and 11 degrees are high today. Kind of a gray day throughout the day and 21 is your high. If you're listening from Iqaluit, light rain today, 3 degrees is where we're at and our high will be 4 degrees. Right now we're going to check in with David Giroux who has an update for us from the newsroom.
9: Hundreds of healthcare workers are urging the Ford government to rethink its plan for some bike lanes. They say removing them could put cyclists at greater risk, while the province says the changes are aimed at easing gridlock. We'll have more on that story for you at the

0: bottom of the clock. And the price of diesel continues to skyrocket, now nearly a full dollar more than it was just a year ago. And that's raising uncertainty for farmers, especially around the cost of this year's harvest. We'll have an update to my full newscast at 7:30.
1: Okay, thanks very much for that. And Doug is back with a look at traffic for us.
2: Well, yeah, it's considering today is the day for truth and reconciliation. It is, a lot of folks are not required to go in today, have the day to mark the occasion. And so traffic is quite a bit lighter today. It has been all week so far, really, but today especially. It doesn't mean that there's no collisions, though. There's been actually more than you'd expect with volume so light. There's been a pair of them there on northbound Maitland as you're approaching the 417, not holding up any traffic because there isn't much, but that the other disadvantage there is that I can't tell how much of an effect it will have on you when you go through there. I can tell that when there's other vehicles, but just be mindful of that. If you're going from, like baseline up towards the 417 on Maitland, there might be an issue there. There is for sure one at the exit off the eastbound 174 for Blair. In fact, police have had the exit blocked because of an earlier collision there. There's also construction right after Blair on the eastbound 174, so I've seen that slow this morning. At the moment, it's not, but that doesn't mean that it's any better than it was. No issues with the bridges between Ottawa and Gatineau. The westbound 50 is fine heading into Hull or over to Ottawa from Gatineau. In Ottawa's south end, there's another collision down there, westbound Hunt Club, as you're approaching Riverside Drive, and that's slow there right in front of the TNT. I'm back with more in about 15 minutes.
1: Okay, Doug, thank you very much for that. It is 13 minutes now past 7 o'clock. Well, today Canada marks the National Day for Truth and Reconciliation. It's a day to pause and remember the survivors and the legacy of the residential school system. So what does this day mean to members of the local Indigenous community? That's a question we're answering in different ways this morning. We're featuring a series of conversations between artists, activists, elders, and entrepreneurs about what reconciliation looks like to them. So for my first two guests, they say a big part of reconciliation is about visibility, specifically in Ottawa's business community. Have a listen.
3: Ani, Bojo, Jade Micah, Indigenous Cause, Tikmek Shing, Anishinaabek, and Donjibba. My name is Jade Micah Nepance. I am from a Tikmek Shing, Anishinaabek in Northern Ontario. As of right now, I'm running Beendigan Cafe. We're an Indigenous cafe here in Ottawa in Lansdowne Park. And, I do beadwork on the side. I'm just an all-around creative and working for community. My grandmother is a survivor of residential school. And so September 30th and the day of truth and reconciliation is really important to me. And I have a lot of really mixed feelings about it. But I'm happy to have this opportunity to kind of speak some of those, with Chris.
4: Hi, I'm Chris Ojik. I'm Algonquin from Kitigan-Zibi. Moved back to Ottawa last year. I'm a student at Carleton, finishing my honors degree in sociology. Brought my little business, Chelsea's Kitchen, with me from Kitigan-Zibi to Ottawa over the last few months. Living in Ottawa has shown me a lot about what's missing more than what's happening. And I think we'll talk about that throughout the interview, but I'm really excited to be here for today. It's an important day. Remember the past, but it's also a great day to think about the future. So Jade, we hear a lot about reconciliation through acknowledgements and symbolic gestures. As an entrepreneur here in Ottawa, what does reconciliation look like when it becomes something tangible in everyday life?
3: Yeah, that's a fantastic question. It's very layered because at Beendigan, in past years when we have had orange t-shirts, September 28th, September 29th, even September 30th on some years have been some of our busiest days. And it's not people trying to engage with culture in a meaningful way. A lot of the times those people are showing up, they're asking for orange shirts, and either they're buying it or they're mad that I don't have their size. And so reconciliation, I feel like in recent years has really, really pivoted into these kind of performative, symbolic gestures, posting an orange shirt, wearing an orange shirt on September 30th. And while, it is very important to bring awareness to the cause and to have the orange shirt be like a meaningful symbol to be able to educate the general public, I have noticed that the idea of reconciliation has kind of been distilled into something performative rather than something that I think survivors deserve, which is, understanding and truth and a little bit of empathy and giving them that opportunity to speak about what they went through

0: and to really have an open dialogue. And it's not simply an opportunity to placate non-Indigenous people and say, oh, you're doing well, you're having a you're doing a great job reconciling. I think it's supposed to be a difficult day, and a lot of people are shying away from that. And so, you know, one of the things that I always tell people, because we've actually stopped selling orange shirts at the cafe, I find it to be just so exhausting and difficult and performative in that sort of way. And so we've stopped selling orange shirts. And I will tell people, you know, you don't even have to wear orange. Sure, we would love to see you wear orange, but if you show up to an event, if you support a survivor, if you work with Indigenous business over the whole year, not just September, not just September 30th, but, you know, supporting Indigenous businesses, supporting Indigenous people, supporting Indigenous causes, 365, I think, is the real way that reconciliation happens. So yeah, just kind of echoing what you were saying, I was wondering, it seems like every event I attend in Ottawa, every single event begins with a land acknowledgement, right? And in the same way, they can be fairly performative, right? What do you think that organizations or businesses or people can do to turn those performative land acknowledgements into more genuine support for the Algonquin communities whose land we are on?
1: Well, I mean, I'm a student at Carleton, so, I mean, we're a couple of weeks in, so we've heard land acknowledgement after land acknowledgement after land acknowledgement to start every class, every event, orientation. But the question comes, what comes after acknowledgement? And that's what I've been working on for the last few months, is turning acknowledgement into presence. Downtown, I walk around a lot. And, you know, part of my story is I came back to Ottawa after doing years of recovery, personal recovery. And I walk around after talking to a lot of people that are having issues, and there is no presence downtown. We need to develop something that people can see, that we can be a part of what's happening in the economic world, in the city, every day. And it's important to create things that people can see. Kids, people that are having issues, give people a chance to restart life, and for kids to see that possibilities, hope, it's there.
0: Mm-hmm. Amazing. Yeah, you know, talking to Algonquin people, I think, is a great first step for making those genuine things happen.
1: So, Jay, you said you do beadwork and you got the cafe. When you're building something that comes from your culture and community, how do you balance wanting the business to succeed with making sure that the cultural meaning doesn't get turned into just another product?
0: There is so much within that, for sure. I think it's a very fine line between, you know, sharing culture and sharing those aspects of your culture with non-Indigenous people, and then also, you know, cultural appropriation and you know, taking advantage and turning it into a product. So I think what we really focus on at Beaned Again, and with my beadwork, is really making sure that the focus is on community, and actually building up the people around me. So one of the things that Beaned Again has been doing since day one has been a weekly beading circle. So every Sunday we have a beading circle from 3 to 6 p.m. and it's open for community members. There's supplies, and there's no cost to it. It's just an opportunity for people to come out, bead, hang out with friends, chat. And it's a really beautiful spot to kind of just hang out and kind of be in the space and be able to create and work with other beaders. We do workshops as well, which are paid, and there is a specific project. And again, I really try to kind of, rather than create a product of my beadwork or of the workshop, I really try to instill the appreciation for the work. I think that's the main thing that the beadwork workshops do, is they give people an opportunity to see the work and to appreciate the time and effort and skill that goes into making those pieces. And so I think that that's kind of what we focus on, is really creating a greater sense of appreciation and understanding. And, you know, the other thing that we do is we don't have things for sale that are very culturally meaningful. You know, we've had people call us up and ask for sweetgrass or ask for tobacco or ask for any of those medicines. And I don't sell medicine. I don't sell any of those. If you need medicine, go talk to your

0: elders, but so I think that there is a line that I personally have drawn where there are certain things that I'm not even willing to put on the shelves. And I tell people, you know, anything on the shelf is available for you, and it's supporting Indigenous entrepreneurs. And it's a really important thing to do to be able to support them without kind of consuming the culture in a negative way. So that's kind of just a touch of what the discussion is there, because it is a really big conversation.
1: And that's super important, because like I'm trying to build something called Restoring Algonquin Presence, and I want to offer opportunity. Mm-hmm. So I want to build modular carts for mm-hmm. Algonquin communities to have a spot to bring small business to urban environments. And I want to help with sales training and provide infrastructure. So I'm not selling culture. Mm-hmm. You know, I'm selling opportunity.
0: Selling opportunity, yeah. So speaking a little bit about what you are working on, could you speak a little bit about something you're really proud that you've done in your short time working on it? Could you say something about you're really excited about coming up?
1: The thing I'm most proud of, it's not a big sale. It's not a big project. I have a friend that lives on Rideau and Coburg. And there's a spot there that hands out sandwiches to the homeless. There was an accident there in the spring, and they had to do construction in July. So on Canada Day, I set up at NCC at Dow's Lake and just kind of sold Manic Bites, raised some money really quick, and I ended up giving out 350 plates next to the construction site of Bannock and Chili over a couple of weeks.
0: It's really amazing when you have those opportunities or those situations kind of fall on your lap, and you're like, wow, this is really put me back on my path and shown me my purpose and given me a reason to keep going. It's really awesome.
1: Right. It wasn't funded. I didn't advertise it. I didn't even put anything on social media. I just kind of showed up. People needed it. Fed people, had conversations with people, considering the life that I've had. You know, I've worked hard to get where I'm at, but I understand a lot of the pain and suffering that people are going through in a lot of ways. Mm-hmm. So I get to have conversations that aren't judgmental, that aren't weird, you know? It's just good conversations that,
0: sure.
1: that they need to have too, and they need to hear that it's possible to get out of it. Mm-hmm. So Jane, if Ottawa genuinely wanted to create more space for First Nations entrepreneurs, what would you want to see change over the next few years? I mean, it's a good time to ask that question with the election, right?
0: It's fantastic. I was just about to bring that up. Yeah, I mean, yeah, voting for folks that will support entrepreneurs, not just First Nations entrepreneurs, but all entrepreneurs. You know, I take a bus up and down Bank every day, and every single day it seems like there's another storefront closing, another business closing up shop. So being able to see that support for entrepreneurs from the municipality, I think would be a really meaningful step. Because yeah, you know, funding is one of the key things that, you know, entrepreneurs need. They need those opportunities, especially, yeah, First Nations entrepreneurs a lot of the time don't have that kind of capital to be able to, you know, out of the blue, just start a business. And so, yeah, those funding opportunities would be amazing.
1: I really like that you brought up that First Nations people just don't have the money to come start a business here in Ottawa, because it's a lot more expensive than, say, back home.
0: Oh, yeah. The overhead to start a business is crazy. So, yeah, that access to capital is really, really important. And, you know, one of the things that I've recognized, too, is as an Indigenous entrepreneur, when you go into a room, that is honestly very regularly a room of other non-Indigenous people. And so it can be really difficult and really daunting to be able to kind of go in there and be confident and ask for what you want and you know, have that sense of knowing what you're worth. And so I think spaces like Odawe, spaces like this where we can talk with other entrepreneurs, First Nations entrepreneurs that kind of get where you're coming from, I think that those are really important opportunities to kind of keep building and give us that confidence to be able to go in and ask for what we deserve.
1: And what I'm building, you know, is going to have a social impact too. Restoring Algonquin Presence is going to have 3 modular carts that is going to offer low cost or no cost options to people that want to start a business, that mm-hmm. want to have an opportunity to try it, to mm-hmm. come for 3 days, 1 to 4 weeks. Mm-hmm. Given that opportunity without having to drop 50 grand to have a storefront.
0: Yeah.
1: Super important.
0: That's amazing. Opportunities like that are really great. And I think we need to be able to, you know, create opportunities for our people. By our people. I think that's really important. So my last question here is just a little bit more general, but I was just wondering, what is something or some things that you wish the wider Canadian population knew about Indigenous people, Indigenous communities, Indigenous business? I know that's a big question, but if you can narrow that down.
1: It is a big question, but I mean, my answer is pretty simple. I think it's important that everybody just knows we're still here.

0: Mm-hmm.
1: You know, even today, it's all about the past. And I mean, it's very important that we remember what happened, and very troubling, and it's very important to teach people about everything that people have been through. But at the same time, we're artists, mm-hmm. we're cooks, mm-hmm. we're entrepreneurs.
0: Amazing.
1: And we need people to know, you know, we're students, we're scholars, we're strong people. Mm-hmm. We're doing amazing things, and people need to know it. And with me being back doing my thesis at Carleton at the same time while I'm working on what I'm working on, gives me hope. Mm-hmm. So, I mean, if I'm living it, people need to know that we're still there and we're still going strong.
0: Yes, I love that. That's a great, great point. Thank you so much, Chris. It's been really awesome to talk to you about all these things.
1: Yeah, it's been amazing.
2: Jade Micanopoulos is the co-owner of Bendigen Cafe at Lansdowne. Chris Ojic is the creator of Chelsea's Kitchen, a pop-up catering business that started in Kitigan-Zibi and has recently arrived in Ottawa. We'll hear more conversations throughout the show today on the topic of reconciliation. And stay tuned. We're going to hear from two authors on storytelling as a form of healing and a conversation between an elder and an activist on how to implement change. That's all coming up on Ottawa Morning.

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Welcome to our listeners in Nunavut and Nunavik. And CBC will mark the National Day for Truth and Reconciliation this evening with a live radio special. Reconciliation on the Record will go to air at 8 o'clock tonight on CBC Radio and the CBC News app, hosted by Phelan Johnson. It will include interviews with survivors, a check-in on the Truth and Reconciliation Commission's call to action, and a conversation with Pulitzer Prize-winning Cree journalist Connie Walker of the Indian Residential School Records Project. So stay tuned for that coverage. It all starts right here on CBC Radio at 8 o'clock.

0: And Doug Hempstead is back with another look at what's happening out there on the roads this morning. Hello, Doug.
1: Hello, Mel. It's a little bit slow on westbound Hunt Club Road at Riverside because of an earlier collision there right in front of the TNT. A little bit busy as well on Riverside Drive, southbound heading down to Bank Street, so Billings Bridge. The eastbound 417, no issues there. Eastbound heading into downtown Ottawa in terms of slowdowns or problems or collisions. There is a collision, though, on westbound Walkley Road between the 417 and, heading towards Sheffield there in the industrial park area. The westbound 174, no problems coming in from and through Orleans, but there was an earlier collision that forced the closure of the exit for Blair off of the eastbound 174. It might still be the case there. Yeah, it appears to be. I'm back with more right after David's newscast.
0: Okay, thank you very much for that. You're listening to Ottawa Morning here on CBC Radio 1, and a big welcome to our listeners in Nunavut and Nunavik this morning as well. Right now in Iqaluit, it's raining lightly and 3 degrees here in Ottawa. Drizzle and 11 degrees. The time is 7:30.
2: This is CBC News. Good morning. Some light drizzle and 11 degrees. I'm David Giroux, and here's the latest from the CBC Ottawa Newsroom. Today is the National Day for Truth and Reconciliation, a day that honors the survivors of Canada's residential school system and the children who never returned home. Events are planned right across the country, including here in Ottawa. And leading up to the Day of Memorial, the Ottawa Public Library has been hosting interactive learning workshops using blankets to show how Indigenous people were displaced throughout history. John Henry Commanda is a traditional knowledge keeper who facilitates the sessions.
3: When we celebrate September 30th, we don't just say it's National Reconciliation Day. We say it's National Truth and Reconciliation Day. And so we encourage people to start seeking the truth about the history.
2: Registration is open for the final session, which is taking place at the Cumberland branch in Orleans on Monday. In addition to a national ceremony on Parliament Hill, events happening today include an Indigenous fire ceremony at Rideau Hall and free admission to the Canadian Museum of History. Ottawa mayoral candidates say the city needs to look at the arts as an economic driver, a need to have instead of a just nice to have. Arts Ottawa organized the debate last night and put forward three priorities to those vying to lead the city.

0: Cassandra Ulsthorn is a co-leader of Arts Ottawa. She wanted a commitment to ensure funding keeps up with inflation and to build a new infrastructure fund to protect places where artists produce and present their work.
1: They acknowledge the incredible power of the arts and what can happen when arts are available to residents and visitors, when arts are present across the city. And I think I heard them all recognize that we do need spaces and funding for that to happen. I'd like to see us go a little farther, but certainly the door is open, and I think that's a really great starting point.
0: Ulsthorn says Ottawa has been falling behind other cities when it comes to funding the arts, and it needs to catch up. After CBC published a story about unwanted campaign emails, more people are coming forward with complaints. Alexandra Smith says she too got an email from the Mark Sutcliffe campaign, even though she's sure she never signed up.
2: To see these campaign emails start coming into my email, it just kind of confused me and irritated me, to be honest. And then that was when I tried to click unsubscribe to each email that came in, but they kept coming in. It was only when I replied directly to the sender that the email stopped.
0: Smith says she was on a city email list after submitting a service request for a dead animal on the road. The Sutcliffe campaign is adamant that it didn't take emails from that list. His campaign isn't the only one facing questions right now. Another voter says she got an unwanted email from Jeff Leeper, who is just as insistent. He says his mayoral campaign has no access to city email lists. Hundreds of healthcare workers are urging the Ford government to rethink its plan for some Toronto bike lanes. They say removing them could put cyclists at greater risk, while the province says the changes are aimed at easing gridlock. Nama Weingarten looks at what the evidence shows.
3: Keep the bike lanes, Premier Ford.
4: A group of doctors on University Avenue with an open letter to Premier Doug Ford, warning the plan to potentially rip up bike lanes will cost lives. Dr. Edward Chia is one of more than 600 healthcare workers who signed it.
5: In the emergency departments, we see the consequences of not having safe streets.
4: The affected lanes are on University, Bloor, Yonge, and Queen's Park Crescent, where the government wants to restore car lanes to reduce traffic.
5: The evidence is clear from cities in Canada and the U.S. Protected bike lanes are beneficial for everyone.
4: A recent study of cycling infrastructure in Toronto, Calgary, and Vancouver found little to no difference in deaths and serious injuries. But co-author Brice Batuman-Kumi says the number of cyclists skyrocketed.
6: You have the same number of injuries as before, but you have 3, 4, 5 times more people. So actually, it is becoming more safer.
4: The government's request for proposals to carry out the plan also looks at retaining or reconfiguring bike lanes instead of removing them. A provincial spokesperson said the government has a mandate to tackle gridlock, which it says costs the economy more than $56 billion a year. The government is yet to provide proof removing bike lanes would help. Nama Weingarten, CBC News, Toronto.
0: Sky-high diesel prices are hitting farmers in southern Ontario as harvest is underway. It's the time of the year that some farmers use the most diesel, and prices are about double what they were last year. That's according to fourth-generation farmer Matthew Heppelwaith. He is a corn, soybean, wheat, and tomato farmer who buys about 2,000 liters of fuel each week during this season. Heppelwaith says that these high fuel prices are not factored into crop prices, which were set in February before the conflict abroad escalated.
7: Well, we're just trying to keep a close eye on our expenses and reduce our fuel usage where we can, being extra conscious of any tillage passes we're doing in our fall prep work, make sure that there's a real need for that, and trying to optimize those passes if we can to reduce our fuel costs overall.
0: Heppelwaith says between high fertilizer and diesel prices, it's a volatile world, but he's trying to remain optimistic. And that's your CBC News. Now here's Doug with a look at traffic.
8: Thank you, David. Well, because it's a special day, traffic volume is quite a bit lighter than it would normally be. There's some areas, though, where there's some congestion. Southbound La Brosse, in fact, heading down to the 50, seems rather backed up there. Otherwise, in Gatineau, not seeing any issues there on the 50 or the 5 or any of the bridges between Ottawa and Gatineau. The 417 equally efficient this morning, eastbound, westbound, headed downtown. There was an earlier slowdown on southbound Riverside heading down to Billings Bridge, likely because of construction. That's still the case. Slow there from Pleasant Park down to Bank Street. On Hunt Club, it's moving quite well, but there was an earlier collision on westbound Hunt Club at Riverside there in front of the TNT grocery store, so that's still a bit slow too. And then the police had closed the exit for Blair Road off the eastbound 174. Looks like that may have reopened now, but just be mindful that there still could be some issues around there. I'm back with more in about 20 minutes.
9: Okay, Doug, thank you very much.

0: for that. Right now in the city of Ottawa, it's drizzling lightly, and we're still at about 11 degrees. The picture of the day is that it is going to be cloudy and overcast, and we may see some more drizzle through the morning. 15 degrees is our low tonight, and 21 degrees tomorrow. And because our listeners are tuning in as well this morning from Nunavut and Nunavik, I'll tell you what's happening in Iqaluit. 3 degrees right now, raining lightly, but periods of rain through much of the week, in fact. Wednesday, Thursday, Friday, rain coming your way, and your temperatures will peak out at about 4 or 5 degrees. Well, today, Canadians are marking the 6th annual National Day for Truth and Reconciliation. And throughout today's program, we are sharing conversations between leaders in our local Indigenous communities. My next two guests approach the topic of reconciliation through storytelling. So here's a conversation between two authors from Kitigan-Zibi. Have a listen.
1: Hello, everyone. I'm Tessa Blanger. I'm from Kitigan-Zibi. I am a mother of one and author of 3 published titles now. And I'm so excited to be here with Sunshine and with CBC.
2: Hi, Kwey, Sunshine Tenascon Indigenikas, Kitigan-Zibi Ndonjba. My name is Sunshine, and I'm from Kitigan-Zibi Anishinaabeg. And I have 4 kids. One is here with me today. He's special needs. He has Down syndrome and cerebral palsy. I always mention that because it kind of gives context, and it, you know, I like talking to special needs and solo moms as well.
1: Yes,
2: and
1: we
2: connect. I'm the founder of Powwow Pitch, Her Braids, and I also have a couple of children's books published as well. So we have that in common. Except like, I'm wildly older than you, and you've done this at this very young age,
1: which is
2: so impressive. I don't know if people give you enough high fives for the work that you do. So this is my high five.
1: Thank you so much. I am so excited to be here with you. You have definitely been an inspiration for me. But yeah, so can I ask you the first question?
2: Go for it.
1: Okay, so through Her Braids, you've taken something as simple and culturally significant as beadwork and turned it into a conversation about clean drinking water. Do you think storytelling has the power to reach people in ways that statistics and political conversations sometimes cannot?
2: Mm-hmm. I think, first of all, we need both. But I think storytelling brings the heart and shows the actual impact and tells the stories of people who are living these issues, myself included. I still don't have clean drinking water at my house, and a lot, like many more, have access to clean drinking water recently. But you know, we're 2 hours away from Ottawa, and we still have bottled water delivery. And I think people don't know that or don't realize. They think, I don't know, clean water is available everywhere except for way up north or way here or way, you know, somewhere other than here. You know, I genuinely believe that storytelling is the way to create impactful change.
1: Absolutely.
2: So now I'm going to ask you a question.
1: Okay.
2: What are your thoughts on land acknowledgements?
1: So I personally believe that land acknowledgements are great. I feel like they're mostly for the people that don't come from that land. I see a lot of our own people doing land acknowledgements, which is, you know, which is great because we're teaching. But yeah, for the most part, I do believe that land acknowledgements are usually for the people that are visitors on this land. But I think that they're really important. So I'm going to continue to do them. I hope that other people continue to do them as well. And we continue to teach as we go.
2: Mm-hmm.
1: From Powwow Pitch to Her Braids, your children's books, and all of your other ventures, each of your businesses seem to tell a different story, yet they all carry a piece of who you are. Do you see each business as a different chapter of your own story? And what do you hope people take away from the collective story that you're creating?
2: Yeah, that's a great question.
1: Thank you. I thought really hard about these questions because you have like, you're just like an amazing entrepreneur. So I'm just like, I really wanted to pick your brain today when I have the chance. So yeah.
2: Yeah. Usually people kind of divide them.
1: Right.
2: And I don't see myself as that.

0: I also, like, I know I'm in business. I know I am an entrepreneur, but I don't identify as that. Okay. You know what I mean? Mm. Like, I identify as an Anishinaabe Kwe, as a mom, as someone who has the capacity to create change while taking care of my children. So my children are, my family is number one, and that everything else that I do, you know, I hope to do with joy, with helping other people, but keeping that balance. So I think it's more like inclusive, like, like holistic.
1: Okay, I love
0: and
1: that.
0: And I just kind of do, like, I put my, I don't know, energy into different cups when it calls for it.
1: Okay.
0: Sort of deal. Good or bad, I don't know. I would say I've heard people tell me, like, focus on one thing, like, focus on this or focus on that. That doesn't bring me joy. Mm. Whereas, like, doing this when you know, when there's something happening, when, you know, when there's water issues or when that conversation comes up, I'm happy to do that. When entrepreneurship and the talk about motherhood comes up.
1: Yes.
0: So I kind of jump around and I don't see it in, like, silos.
1: Okay.
0: So we're kind of here to talk about Orange Shirt Day. I can't, in my mind, you know, there's this shift here and we call it, you know, the day for truth and reconciliation.
1: Yes.
0: But it originally started out as a grassroots movement, which obviously I love because I love grassroots movement. And we have to pay respect to Phyllis and her story about why Orange Shirt Day exists. And then now, therefore, why National Day for Truth and Reconciliation exists. So my tata went to residential school. My uncle went to residential school. His wife went to residential school. So many people in our community as well, but those are the ones that are, you know, closest to me. And now we have this talk about, oh my gosh, you know, denialism, which is happening in Kamloops, which is wild that that's even allowed to happen. But anyways, I wanted to know that if you had 10 allies who really wanted to do something good for our communities, who wanted to support, whether it's 10 allies in leadership or just someone, you know, a Canadian here who's walking outside, what would you advise them to do to give them direction?
1: Wow, that's kind of crazy because I had a very similar question as well. I would say we have to move from listening to action. There's a difference between listening and then actually creating change. So everybody has their own set of power in their lives. Everybody has their own set of, you know, special things that they can offer, different resources that they can offer, different contacts that they can contact. And I think that it's really important as, you know, an ally or somebody that's trying to do real change is look at your circle and what you can kind of, like, bring to the table and assess, you know, what's gonna do the most. So if you have contacts, you know, and people sitting in positions that, like, they're making conversation at tables that, you know, sometimes Indigenous people don't get to sit at these tables, it's important that we're bringing in Indigenous voices to sit at the tables where change could be made by them and not, well, here on like a savior, like, kind of, you know, vibe. Like, we don't need somebody to come save us. We need to be implemented into the table so that we can save ourselves. Mm-hmm. So I think that's, like, the biggest piece of, like, advice I would give to any allies is, yeah, we don't need to be saved. We need someone to be helping us come to these tables, make our own tables so that we can, you know, create change on our own.
0: I love that you said that. Build your own table.
1: Yeah.
0: I feel like that's what, for me anyways, what Powwow Pitch is.
1: Yes.
0: It's, okay, I'm falling between, like, through the cracks here because I'm a single mom, four kids.
1: Yes.
0: I'm doing, and I can't break through.
1: Absolutely.
0: Build your own table and then the allies can join.
1: Powwow Pitch, like, literally changed my life.
0: Oh,
1: like, literally.
0: That.
1: Like,

It was an idea, and it, like, the opportunities that stemmed from me not even being a winner, but me being on the platform was incredible. And it stemmed from a small, you know, initiative and almost like a hobby to something where I'm actually able to give. It's just like streaming down from, you gave me a voice. Now I'm giving other people a voice, and I'm hoping that that influences people to do.

0: listening to Indigenous stories. Through your work, what does it look like when someone moves beyond simply hearing stories to actually carrying those teachings into their everyday life?
1: I guess I wonder if you're talking about like allies or Indigenous people.
0: I guess the Indigenous people. Yeah. Because I feel like even as Indigenous people for like Truth and Reconciliation Day, we often overlook it because we're Indigenous. We've been through the lived experiences. We've been through the mud. But I guess my question is, how can Indigenous people, if they're listening to this, how can they move from also hearing the stories that are very similar to their own stories, but actually carrying the teachings into their everyday life and moving from listening to living?
1: I think that we're doing it and we're living it. I think that, I mean, I see it every day, and I don't know if it's because of the people that I have the honor to work with. And the onus is on allies to do the work.
0: For sure.
1: It's not maybe. It absolutely is. Okay, so we have the Truth and Reconciliation Commission who wrote, here are the things that you have to do. Cool.
0: Yeah.
1: Next.
0: Next.
1: What is the outcome that's going to come out of this? What are you going to do? In that case, what is the punishment? Because it's not, you know, there's none. There's no punishment. Not that I'm saying that people need to be punished here.
0: Yeah.
1: But what I'm saying is they have to absolutely come to the table and realize the ripple effect and understand it.
0: Yes.
1: It's their job to learn it. We can teach it on our own accord, honoring our own stories. Sharing those stories is wildly, it's bringing up trauma for our people.
0: Yeah, absolutely.
1: And so us just even showing up to the table is giving. That's it. All we have to do is show up.
0: I love that.
1: So, you know, like we kind of already touched on what's happening in Kamloops, all that hatred and denialism.
0: Yes.
1: That's everywhere.
0: Yeah.
1: But to balance that, I think that we need to show more love and also like to ourselves, to our communities. But I also think that people want to show love as well, like genuinely. How can they show our nation's love in this time?
0: I think that we're taking steps towards showing real genuine love right now, supporting one another, listening, opening up spaces, creating these tables, bringing Indigenous people, you know, opportunities and whatnot. Continuing to support on like an everyday kind of basis. And that's not even on a, like a financial tip either. Like, you don't have to go and buy, you know, the book or buy the beadwork to be supporting these people. I think even as small as, you know, sharing, you know, a post or like love really comes from the heart. So it's like being as genuine as possible going forward and then not just showing up when people are looking at you to show up. If you're only, you know, showing up on Truth and Reconciliation Day, if you're only, you know, buying, you know, supporting Indigenous artists when you're at a powwow, it almost seems performative and that doesn't seem genuine to me. I think doing it out of the goodness of your heart when nobody is watching you is very important, and that's when genuine love comes to play.
1: Thank you, Tessa. I love talking to you. I hope we get to chat again.
0: Thank you so much.
1: Thank you.
2: Sunshine Tenasco is the author of the award-winning children's book Nibi Nigaman, or Nibi's Water Song. She also created Powwow Pitch, which supports Indigenous entrepreneurs. Tessa Belanger is the author and creator of Pass the Sage, an anthology of Indigenous stories. Thank you to both of them for sharing their time and their thoughts with us today. So stay tuned after 8 o'clock this morning. We're going to tune in to a multi-generational conversation on reconciliation to cap off our programming today.

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Your temperature right now is about 3 degrees in Iqaluit, and light rain falling there, and that's kind of what you're going to get for the next little while. And in Ottawa, drizzling as well, 11 degrees, and our high today is 21 degrees. Well, Indigenous leaders, artists, and residential school survivors will gather on Parliament Hill this afternoon, and they're marking the National Day for Truth and Reconciliation with a ceremony entitled Remembering the Children. It starts at noon today. CBC will be broadcasting starting at 11 from Parliament Hill on the traditional and unceded territory of the Anishinaabe Algonquin Nation, and that ceremony will run for 90 minutes. You can also watch the ceremony live on CBC Television and CBC Gem, as I said. That starts at 11. That coverage will be co-hosted by CBC's chief correspondent Adrian Arsenault and Anishinaabe author Negan Sinclair, and you can watch it wherever you stream CBC Television today at 11. Cree and Salish pop singer-songwriter Tia Wood will also perform on Parliament Hill this afternoon, so here she is with Sage My Soul.

0: from Satellite Cree Nation. That was Tia Wood with Sage My Soul. She is headlining the ceremony on Parliament Hill this afternoon for the National Day for Truth and Reconciliation. That event begins at noon today. CBC Television is carrying live coverage of that ceremony beginning at 11. And you can also find that on CBC Gem and on all CBC digital platforms. 3 minutes before 8 o'clock, and Doug is back with a look at traffic.
1: Well, because of the day, it is considerably lighter traffic volume. Some folks have been given the day free of coming into the office. Eastbound 417, heavy there, briefly around Bayshore. If you're coming in from Kanata, not seeing any issues there coming down the hill and into Bell's Corners. Maybe a little bit busy in and around some of the ramps at Moody for the folks who are still headed to National Defense this morning. The westbound 417 seems very efficient coming in from Ottawa's east.

0: end all the way out to outside the city even. There were problems on the eastbound 174, though. There was a collision there on the ramp for Blair Road. And for a while there this morning, the police had blocked the ramps exiting the eastbound 174 at Blair. Looks to be reopened again. There's no slowdowns there. There was like a sudden slowdown there where people trying to figure out, okay, where do I go now if I can't get off here? But it looks like that's back to normal. Normally this time of day, it's the westbound 174 that's busiest. But even today, I'm not seeing too much going on there. Out in the single lane stretch, even in Cumberland, only briefly busy near the ferry crossing. Directly across the river, the westbound 50 in Massillon, the construction zone there, really slows down traffic. But this morning, there's not much traffic. Where it's slowest is right in Massillon on the 148. I'm back with more in 10 minutes.
1: Okay, Doug, thank you very much for that. David Giroux is standing by as well with an update from the newsroom. Good morning.
2: Good morning. Ottawa mayoral candidates say the city needs to look at the arts as an economic driver. Arts Ottawa organized a debate last night. It wants to ensure that funding keeps up with inflation and to build a new infrastructure fund to protect places where artists produce and present their work. More than 600 healthcare professionals have signed an open letter urging Premier Doug Ford to reconsider his plan to potentially get rid of bike lanes to reduce traffic. A legal challenge put that plan on hold, with cyclists arguing that it would put them at risk. All of a full local newscast in half an hour. World Report is next.
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8: Willie Blackwater fought back in residential school, pulling a knife on his abuser when he was just 13 years old. His experience led to the first landmark court case against the residential school system and those who ran it. The story of Willie Blackwater coming up on The Current.
1: This is World Report. Good morning. I'm Marcia Young. Today is the National Day for Truth and Reconciliation. Ceremonies are being held across the country. They will honor the thousands of Indigenous families affected by Canada's residential school system. Manitoba Premier Wab Kanu will be dedicating a memorial to residential school children in Brandon today. As the CBC's Cameron McIntosh tells us, the province is taking possession of a cemetery site that sat mostly forgotten for decades.
9: It's my first time seeing it. Yeah.
10: What strikes you?
11: Walking along a black metal fence, Manitoba Premier Wab Kanu is looking at a residential school cemetery.
9: Like the headstones and the monuments that have been here in the past are gone.
11: For decades, the graveyard sat beneath a campground. Manitoba has just bought the land.
9: The deaths and the burials are well documented.
11: Pointing to obituaries, Kanu says memories of the children and preservation of the cemetery are important to Canada's history.
9: People who deny the attempted cultural genocide try to say, show me the graves. Here are the graves.
11: Built in the 1960s, the campground sits atop land that previously belonged to the Brandon Residential School. Records show at least 78 children died, some buried on school grounds, including the campground site. Over the decades, land was sold off, headstones removed. Sioux Valley Dakota Nation is trying to pinpoint graves with ground-penetrating radar. Decisions on whether to open the ground would be up to descendants, says Chief Jennifer Bone.
12: Identifying those family members and getting their input is important on what they would like to see happen.
11: Kanu says the evidence is already sufficient.
9: But for me, it's less so about the physical, it's more so about the memorial.
11: A monument will be placed at the residential school site to mark the National Day for Truth and Reconciliation. Further research here will begin this fall. Cameron McIntosh, CBC News, Brandon.
1: A Fly Dubai passenger plane had to make an emergency landing. It happened as the flight was heading towards Israel. The CBC's Marianne Demain joins me now in studio. And Marianne, what can you tell us?
13: It is believed it was a fight between the two pilots in the cockpit that prompted this emergency landing.

0: even those who supported Brexit questioning the outcome. Whether this means another public referendum is unclear, but Burnham says he will listen.
1: We could stay as we are. That's definitely an option if people think this is the right place to stay.
0: This ruling Labour government wants to reset its relationship with the EU. Opposition Conservatives say all it will do is reopen old wounds. Anna Cunningham, CBC News, London.
2: Ottawa is demanding the French government reverse a decision. France unilaterally granted fishing permits for an area east of Newfoundland. Paris approved commercial access to the contested waters. As the CBC's Laura Howells reports, local harvesters warn their livelihoods are under threat.
3: I can't see how some other country can just come in and say, okay, we're going to take your crab.
4: Newfoundland crab harvester Robbie Green worried for his livelihood after the French president promised an exploratory fishing license for snow crab, something Canada says the French don't have the authority to do.
3: Everyone is really scared of the future and if this precedent gets set.
4: The license would be out of Saint-Pierre and Miquelon, islands off Newfoundland that belong to France. Canada has an exclusive economic zone off its coast. The French would fish outside of that on the Grand Banks Continental Shelf, a shallow, fish-rich area beneath the ocean. But Ottawa maintains that shelf belongs to Canada. Snow crab is Newfoundland and Labrador's most lucrative fishery, valued at over $700 million last year. If granted, the French license would represent about $20 million worth of crab per year for the next 5 years. The owner of the Saint-Pierre company that got the license says he doesn't want to hurt Canadian businesses and his crab will be processed in Canada. But he says they do have the right to fish there. On Parliament Hill, outrage from the Conservative fisheries critic Clifford Small.
5: The Prime Minister is abandoning our sovereignty in favor of Europeans.
4: In a statement, Canada's Department of Fisheries and Oceans says it wants France to reverse its decision and says it's working closely with Global Affairs on next steps. Laura Howell, CBC News, St. John's.
2: And that is the latest national and international news from World Report. New on our main page, more about that Fly Dubai story where the flight made an emergency landing after a disturbance in the cockpit. It is one of the most read on our main page at cbcnews.ca. I'm Marcia Young.
6: Good morning, I'm Rebecca Zanbergen. You're listening to Ottawa Morning. It is Wednesday, September 30th. It is the sixth annual day for truth and reconciliation in this country.
7: And we don't have the schools and we still have the intergenerational effect. Will it be swept away and say one generation will have it all done? No, I don't think so. So it's going to take time.
6: In this half hour, a multi-generational perspective on reconciliation when an activist and an elder share their own experiences. Stay tuned. That's in a moment. And a big welcome to our listeners who are tuning in today from Nunavut and Nunavik. Thanks for listening to us today. We've got light drizzle in Ottawa right now and 11 degrees. Our high today, 21, and likely to be a gray day through the day. And that's actually what you're going to see in Iqaluit as well. Some rain falling now, 3 degrees and 4 is your high today. And it will be kind of gray for the majority of the week, I'm afraid. And maybe even some wet snow mixed in there as well. David Giroux joins us now with a look at news headlines. Good morning.
8: Good morning. Today's the National Day of Truth and Reconciliation. The federal holiday recognizes the damage caused by the residential school system, honors survivors, and helps families and communities affected by that lasting trauma. Justin Ball will tell us what's being done to mark the day here in Ottawa at the bottom of the clock. And Ottawa arts groups are looking for more support from the city's next mayor. A debate last night saw candidates tackle a broad range of issues for the city, including a problem that's left festivals in crisis. Elise Skura will have the details in my full newscast at 8:30.
6: Okay, thank you very much for that. And Doug is back as well.
9: Mm-hmm. Well, there's all that construction happening on the 50 in Masson. They're going over the Julièvre River. And so there's typically this time of day, it's really slow. But because today is a special day, there's not as many people commuting. One thing to note here as well, it was really quite slow, not just on the 50, but on the 148 as well, which is, I think, Chemin de Montréal in Masson. For the record as well, like there's two exits there for Masson. If you're headed east on the 50, headed through there and like, you know, towards, you know, the exit for Buckingham or Terso, there's two exits. The first

0: one is fine. But the second one, the second exit for Masson, which takes you to Chemin Masson, that's closed. That ramp is closed until the end of November. So it sounds like this construction is hopefully will soon be done. But it's quite a huge construction zone there, northeastern Gatineau and the extremity there from just beyond Rue de la Laurentide all the way out to Masson itself. The westbound 50 heading, from Gatineau into Hull, not a problem that I can see. The bridges between Ottawa and Gatineau seem good as well. The eastbound, westbound 417 headed into downtown Ottawa, no issues there. Earlier collision on westbound Hunt Club at Riverside, that still appears to be slow. So that's taking a while to clear. I'm back with more in about 15 minutes.
1: Okay, Doug, thank you very much. And it is 13 minutes now past 8 o'clock. Well, we've been turning the mic over to members of the local Indigenous community this morning as we're marking the National Day for Truth and Reconciliation. Each guest has been reflecting on what this day means to them. We've heard from entrepreneurs on creating visibility in Ottawa's business landscape and from authors on how storytelling is key in education. Our final conversation this morning focuses on what reconciliation looks like across generations. We captured this conversation between an elder and a young activist at Minwashin Lodge here in Ottawa. Have a listen.
2: Bonjour, my name is Elaine Kiknoswe, Elaine Dishnikas. My Ngandodam, I'm Wolf Clan, and my people come from Amisk Lake or Denair Beach. From my mom's side, my grandma, she's from Deschambault, and my grandpa's from Pelican. And my dad's people come from Buffalo Narrows near Isle of Cross, northern Saskatchewan.
3: Dara Wawari Shabat Nadishnakas, Kitagan Zibia Shich Kitaganik Nadonjaba. I am Dara Wawari Shabat. I come from Kitagan Zibia Anishinaabeg and Algonquins of Barrier Lake. Those are the two closest Algonquin reserves in Quebec, north of Ottawa. So it's really a pleasure of mine to be sitting here having this conversation with somebody who I really admire and really respect, who's been an instrumental part of not just my healing journey, but so many people in this territory, in this region, and across Turtle Island too, I would say. So it's really a pleasure to be here with you today, Elaine. Miigwech. And I'll just jump into the first question. So our collective history of settler colonial violence has caused a lot of devastation in our communities and in our personal lives. But despite this, we still have held on to so much and really have overcome a lot. As a young person, I think there's so much pressure and urgency to address the ongoing violence that occurs that it can be easy sometimes to forget about all the work that was done by the older generations to navigate similar challenges and really take the time to acknowledge what they had to get through to bring us to where we are today. And personally, I find it very helpful, and I find hope in knowing how much my relatives and ancestors fought to help bring me into the world, and I try to make time to remember them. How do you feel about the different ways that different generations might understand our collective history, our collective present, and our collective future?
2: I like that question, because the reality is there's different generational knowledge. You know, from the knowledge of our grandchildren and our great-grandchildren to the knowledge you carry, to the knowledge of, you know, my generation or the generation before me or the many generations, right? And that's what they talk about. You know, we carry billions of years in our DNA, right? And we carry their wisdom and their acknowledge. But sometimes there's that place of where it's been disconnected, the purposeful disconnect, right? The, you know, colonization, the separateness, the urbanized, on reserve, you know, and how there is that sense of urgency, because that place of sometimes we weren't told. The bigger collective of now that we're being more informed still sometimes puts us in this helplessness. And then that urgency again to say, but I have to get this done, I have to get that done. Each generation has a purpose of the pattern of ensuring the wellness, ensuring that certain things are passed forward, you know, whether it's song, tradition, customs, practices. But we can only take it so far, and then the next generation

0: picks it up and says, they could do this and I can take it a little further. And sometimes there's more of a openness to say, we could try it this way or try it that way, or there's a better understanding related to the process. Will we have it all done in one generation? No. You know? And there's so many different, what they say, silos too. But the bigger picture is, you know, there's still miscommunication. There's still different way that they did it and the mistakes they made too. And it's hard because we're still in such compounded grief too at the same time. And that's what they talk about, this intergenerational. But there's intergenerational wisdom, there's intergenerational knowledge. And we don't have the schools and we still have the intergenerational effect of schooling. Whereas before it was like, that's just the way it was, or that's the way it is, to now this generation going, that's unacceptable. And that's not okay. It's 2026. Everyone should have access to clean water, better housing, better education, the betterness. Because we are still living in an apartheid system in this country. Will it be swept away and say one generation will have it all done? No, I don't think so. So it's going to take time. And I think that's the wellness that we remind each other. It's okay to take time and slow it down so that we focus on, you know, our wellness and our kids' wellness, our grandchildren to be wellness, our great-grandchildren to be wellness.
1: Gretch, thank you. Those were really powerful words. Before I go into the next question, I just want to also offer on my own reflection on my own healing as well. And being, you know, a third generation survivor of residential school where both of my grandfathers had gone and both of my parents went to day school, I had to find peace and acceptance in that they only knew what they knew. And they only were operating based on what they knew. And they were not given any of the proper tools to raise a family in a good way, to raise our family and our children on the land and connected to our culture and our language. That was completely disrupted for us, and my family included. And being able to understand our story in that bigger picture, has helped me tremendously in letting go a lot of that anger and a lot of that resentment towards my own family and towards my own parents, where I identify these cycles. I know where they come from. I know that they're not mine. And now I can let those go, or at least work on letting that go. And I don't know what's going to happen in the future, whether my children and I are going to go through more trauma, right? So the most important thing for me as a young person that I've learned, as a parent that I've learned, is just learning how to navigate trauma and violence, how to get through that, because I can't always prevent it from happening, but I can demonstrate to my children what does it look like to move past that, and what does it look like to give yourself that space to heal and to grow. So yeah, thank you for that. But the second question is, do you think it's important for older generations and younger generations to be having meaningful dialogue on empowering our communities? But also, how might people start to approach those conversations if they don't feel comfortable doing so?
0: I think it's really important. You know, I think there's no fast answer to it. And the relationship, generational, you might not get it with your direct family, but you might get it with other community members, right? And the interactions. There's still a longing of, how do I belong? One generation into the next generation, into the next generation, and those are those different places of rites of passage. And even acknowledging the good accolades that come with that. Like, look, you're parenting, like,

0: right on, and acknowledging, you know, they're growing further, you know, the different generations is growing further, different generations that speak up, but sometimes because of the fast life, sometimes we miss it. So it's okay to be corrected or mindfully brought in, like making the effort of sitting in front of or sitting beside, or not just on social media, but I get it that sometimes that's a avenue, but making it more personable to create a relationship, an ongoing relationship. But some of it, you know, doesn't come at once. It comes gradually.
1: As someone who has been working in communities across Turtle Island for years, what is the biggest piece of advice you'd like to offer people who might be listening today?
0: Don't be afraid. Just go fearlessly. I gotta go. I have to learn, because we learn so much from each other. And we love each other when we're away from each other. We think of each other. We pray for each other. We want wellness for each other. Even if we don't get along, we want wellness for something. And part of that is like that, like you were talking about earlier, that healing. We want wellness. We want connection. We want even correction of the connection, you know. But there's lots to see. Lots to learn, lots of similarities, you know, in traveling. And there's always a willingness to help, a willingness to share. Like, I've been to your community, and, you know, like, some of it was like, wow, they just got up and they just, like, were building a fire, cooking and doing this, and da da da da da. And I was like, wow, you know, because that's that, where to get up and help each other. So don't be afraid, even if we're not sure what to do. You know, make that offer, because we're guests to each other. We're doing our best. And that's what my mom would say. Do your best over there. But come home, my girl. So come home. So miigwech.
1: Miigwech, yeah. As my dad says something very similar. It's like, go out, live your life, do what you gotta do. Home will always be here. And we'll be here when you're ready.
2: Yep.
1: Yeah. Miigwech.
3: Elaine Kiknoswe is a survivor of the 60 Scoop and the creator of the 60 Scoop Network. And she was speaking to Anishinaabe Algonquin artist and activist Daryl Wade Shabbat. And a big thank you to both of them and to everyone we heard from this morning for sharing their thoughts, experience, and time with all of us today. Well, Inuk musician Reet will perform as part of the Remembering the Children ceremony on Parliament Hill today. So here she is with Imgatag. It's her cover of her traditional children's song in Nunavut about fetching water.

0: Inuk musician Reet with Imiktag. She will be performing at the Remembering the Children ceremony on Parliament Hill this afternoon. That's for the National Day for Truth and Reconciliation. You can watch the ceremony on CBC Television and on CBC Gem, hosted by CBC's chief correspondent Adrian Arsenault and Anishinaabe author Negan Sinclair. That coverage starts at 11 o'clock this morning. And Doug is back with a quick update.
1: We often cut off the ends of songs for expediency. That's one where it would be so wrong to do that. It's busy on Parkdale, both directions converging on the 417. A little bit slow on Bronson as well, both directions converging on Carling. But otherwise, not too bad this morning. I'll take one final look at things right after David's newscast.
0: Okay, Doug, thanks very much. The time is 8:30.
2: This is CBC News. Good morning. Some light drizzle and 11 degrees. I'm David Giroux, and here's the latest from the CBC Ottawa newsroom. Today is the National Day for Truth and Reconciliation, a day to recognize the multi-generational impacts of the Canadian residential school system. In addition to a national ceremony on Parliament Hill, events are taking place right across Ottawa, from historic walking tours to interactive education workshops. Justin Ball has more on how the day is being marked here in the Capitol.
3: Education is a key to reconciliation, I guess you could say. And
4: so, Jamie Morse is the founder of Indigenous Walks, a free guided tour that showcases the history of Indigenous people in Ottawa. The final public tour of the year leaves City Hall at noon today and winds through the heart of the city. The route determined by what participants want to experience.
3: Whether that's through lighting up a statue or a lantern or wearing an orange shirt, all of those things matter to me. They matter when I see them.
4: In the lead-up to the National Day for Truth and Reconciliation, the Ottawa Public Library has been hosting interactive learning workshops using blankets to show how Indigenous people were displaced throughout history. John Henry Commanda is a traditional knowledge keeper who facilitates the sessions.
5: You felt the injustice that was administered against the Indigenous people, because as they stand on the blankets, events happen throughout the exercise. And people are asked to leave the blankets, and they wonder, wow, is this real?
4: Registration is open for the final session at Cumberland Branch in Orleans on Monday. Rideau Hall is also hosting an Indigenous fire ceremony, and the Canadian Museum of History is offering free admission, inviting people to learn and reflect on the legacy of residential schools. Justin Ball, CBC News, Ottawa.
2: Ottawa arts groups are looking for more support from the city's

0: next mayor. A debate last night saw candidates tackle a broad range of issues for the city, including a problem that's left festivals in crisis. Elise Scura reports.
1: I can't overstate it enough. Very, very urgent.
2: Tara Shannon says event organizers in Ottawa need help now. The executive director of the Ottawa Festival Network says they're paying more for city services like security and permitting than they get back in funding. And she says the festivals can't just keep raising the price of tickets.
1: Families are having to choose between does little Johnny go to hockey or do we get Blues Fest passes this year? Do you know that kind of thing? Like, that's the level of decision making that's happening in homes every day.
2: It's a problem mayoral candidates know well. Mark Sutcliffe says that the city and police do need to cover their costs, but
3: it feels like it's gotten out of control over the last few years. Costs have been rising significantly.
4: Oh my God.
2: Jeff Leeper agrees. He wants a kind of lending library for things like security barriers,
4: so that they can better manage the costs of providing secure events.
2: It's an idea Alex Lawson likes the sound of,
5: because everybody's starting from scratch every time.
2: Sometimes organizers don't even know how much the final bill will come to until the festival is over. Something Neil Saravanamutu and all the candidates want to put a stop to.
6: There should not be any surprises for anyone after an event.
2: Shannon liked what she heard, but hopes it will translate to action and fast.
1: Because we are in danger of losing some of our major festivals.
2: Elise Scura, CBC News, Ottawa.
0: More voters are coming to CBC saying they're getting unwanted emails from mayoral candidates. Tim Stahl says he never signed up to get emails from Mark Sutcliffe's campaign, but he's received several this month and he has no idea why.
7: I don't know where they're getting my email and my phone number from. Like, I just don't know, because I didn't give it to them for this purpose. So I'm like, you know, it just doesn't seem right, right? Because I didn't exchange any emails with Mark Sutcliffe for any reason.
0: The Sutcliffe campaign says they're following the rules and they didn't take any email addresses from City of Ottawa lists. They say some people might forget they signed up or get added in error. And it's not just Sutcliffe who's facing questions. One voter told us she got an unwanted email from Jeff Leeper, but didn't sign up. Jeff Leeper also just as adamant that he hasn't used city email lists for his campaign. More than 600 healthcare professionals have signed an open letter urging Premier Doug Ford to reconsider his plan to potentially get rid of bike lanes to reduce traffic. A legal challenge put the plan on hold, with cyclists arguing that it would put them at risk. But an appeals court sided with the province in August, and the government issued a request for proposals, or RFP, to move that process forward. Emergency physician Edward Shea worries about what could happen next.
8: Our emergency departments are overwhelmed as it is. Unfortunately, you know, the evidence is very clear that removing protected bike lanes will lead to increased injuries and may lead to increased fatalities as well. And so I'm worried that if those bike lanes are removed, we're going to have a busier emergency department, which basically means more pain, suffering, and potentially deaths for people as well.
0: The RFP also considers options for retaining or reconfiguring bike lanes instead of fully getting rid of them. A provincial spokesperson told CBC News in a statement they got a clear mandate to tackle gridlock, an issue they say costs the Ontario economy over $56 billion every year. A national affordable child care program will be extended in Ontario by 4 years, but that deal comes with no promise to lower fees to $10 a day. Ontario and the federal government announced the $12 billion deal that secures program funding until at least 2031. While about half of the provinces are offering average fees at the program's signature target of $10 a day, Ontario's are an average of $19 a day and capped at $22. The province has committed to maintain fees at that level until June 2027. And that's your CBC News. Now here's Doug with one last look at your traffic.
9: No problem on the 417 eastbound or westbound headed downtown. A little bit busy on southbound Riverside, still coming down to Bank Street, Billings Bridge because of construction. A little bit busy both directions on the Prince of Wales, just south of the Agriculture Museum near Hartwell Locks, like it was yesterday because of construction there as well. I'm back again this afternoon on All in a Day, shortly after 3.
10: Okay, thank you very much for that and for everyone participating in the program today, and for producer Sophie Panton for putting that show together for us today. And have yourself a great day. The Current is coming up next.

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1: 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There are survivor stories, highlights from the commemorative ceremony in Ottawa, and Connie Walker and Kimberly Murray speak about their work with the Indian Residential School Project. 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
0: 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Coming up in an hour, it's Q.
2: The actor Anna Lamb from the hit show North of North was actually in school for international development in Ottawa. She wanted to make a difference in the world and in the part of the world that she's from in the North. But the roles kept coming, so she'll tell you how she learned that acting is actually one of the best ways to make change.
3: This is CBC News. Good morning. Some light drizzle and 11 degrees. I'm David Giroux, and here's the latest from the CBC Ottawa Newsroom. Canada-U.S. Trade Minister Dominic Leblanc's office says the government's top priority remains protecting and supporting Canadian workers, farmers, families, and businesses amid new U.S. import bans on some Canadian goods. The bans mark the latest escalation of the trade war between the two countries as the Trump administration seeks to pressure Canada into concessions and trade talks. The trade restrictions could prove devastating for the affected industries, but are unlikely to significantly undermine Canada's overall economic growth in the near term. Albertans will vote on the issue of separatism next month, but there will also be 9 other questions on the ballot. And as Julia Wong reports, data shows about half of Albertans are not familiar with those questions.
4: With less than 3 weeks to go before Albertans head to the polls, every Edmontonian we spoke to was familiar with the separatism question.
5: I was only expecting one question on the referendum.
4: So have you heard anything about the 9 other questions?
6: I've been pretty busy.
4: A CBC News poll shows 44% of Albertans asked are not familiar with the 9 questions, which are about immigration and Canada's constitution. 49% don't yet know how they'll vote. Political science professor Lori Thorlaxon at the University of Alberta isn't surprised.
7: I think most of the questions are bundles of issues, and a lot of them raise further questions.
4: Stephen Carter's group, Alberta's Voice, wants people to vote no to those 9 questions. The Alberta government wants people to vote yes to them, so it has a mandate. Alberta Premier Danielle Smith.
8: We're going to do our part to make sure that people have the information they need.
4: And the clock is ticking. Albertans cast their ballots October 19th. Julia Wong, CBC News, Edmonton.
3: 1,200 Albertans took part in that poll, and it has a margin of error of plus or minus 2.8 percentage points 19 times out of 20. The Canadian government says it's disappointed with a decision from France and asking them to reverse course after France announced a fishing permit for an area east of Newfoundland, which Canada claims as its own. Laura Howells reports.
9: I can't see how some other country can just come in and say, okay, we're going to take your crab.
10: Newfoundland crab harvester Robbie Green worried for his livelihood after the French president promised an exploratory fishing license for snow crab.
9: Everyone is really scared of this precedent, could say.
10: Canada has an exclusive economic zone off its coast. The French would fish outside of that on the Grand Banks continental shelf, but Ottawa maintains that shelf belongs to Canada. Snow crab is Newfoundland and Labrador's most lucrative fishery, valued at over $700 million last year. If granted, the French license would represent about $20 million worth of crab per year for the next 5 years. On Parliament Hill, outrage from the Conservative fisheries critic Clifford Small.
11: The Prime Minister is abandoning our sovereignty in favor of Europeans.
10: In a statement, Canada's Department of Fisheries and Oceans says it wants France to reverse its decision and says it's working closely with Global Affairs on next steps. Laura Howell, CBC News.

0: St. John's.
1: Overseas now, there were some scary moments on a flight from Dubai to Israel.
2: The plane start to lose control. So all the people, they scream, they think they are going.
1: This woman's daughter was on the Fly Dubai flight today when a fight broke out between the two pilots.
2: The guy, he took a knife and tried to kill the pilot. They take his hand and put him on the floor. There was a lot of blood.
1: She says two other pilots were able to take over the controls. The fight forced the plane to make an emergency landing in Saudi Arabia. It also prompted emergency alerts for a suspected hijacking. Both the pilot and co-pilot have been hospitalized. In Morocco, the king has appointed the country's first female prime minister. On Tuesday, King Mohammed VI named urban planning minister Fatima Zahra Mansouri as the next PM. That makes the 50-year-old attorney the first woman to hold the position in the Muslim kingdom. Mansouri was serving as the mayor of Marrakesh until her nomination. And that's your CBC News. Now here's your forecast for Ottawa. Mainly cloudy today, a high of 21. Mainly cloudy tonight, a low of 15 degrees overnight. Tomorrow, cloudy with a 30% chance of showers late in the morning and in the afternoon, and a high of 21. On Friday, cloudy with a 30% chance of showers and a high of 16. On Saturday, sunny and a high of 17. On Sunday, cloudy and a high of 15. A mix of sun and cloud on Monday and a high of 12.
3: Hello, I'm Matt Galloway, and you're listening to The Current. A warning, this next story uses strong language and contains accounts of child sexual abuse. We're in the village of Kispeaux, British Columbia, about 800 kilometers northeast of Vancouver, and Willie Blackwater is showing CBC reporter Jackie McKay a lot on the edge of town where his grandmother's garden once was.
4: You said it was some of your best memories at this garden.
5: Well, whenever we harvested, it was more like playtime, because that's when all our cousins get together and we play around, but we work hard too and everything, and it was amazing. I only wish and pray that I can go back to the same kind of life that I had before residential school.
3: When Willie was 10 years old, he was taken from his family, boarded a bus filled with other children bound for the Alberni Indian Residential School on Vancouver Island. And there, he suffered years of sexual abuse by his dormitory supervisor, until Willie did something remarkable. He confronted his abuser, held a knife to his throat, and that act of resistance, as a boy, was just the beginning.
5: If this happened in Port Alberni, it could have happened any Indian residential school. So it was our step in breaking the silence, not just for us, but for all survivors throughout Canada.
3: In the following decades, Willie Blackwater went on to fight for justice in the courts. He was behind the first lawsuit to hold the church and government accountable for atrocities at residential schools. On this National Day for Truth and Reconciliation, we are bringing you his story. Today, Willie is 71 years old, and his story and historic court battle are featured in Season 2 of the CBC News podcast, See You in Court. Jackie McKay is a Métis journalist with CBC Indigenous. We heard her earlier, and she's in our Vancouver studio. Jackie, good morning.
4: Good morning, Matt.
3: Tell me about Willie Blackwater. Who is he?
4: Oh, Willie, he is really funny. It's kind of the first thing I think about when I think about him. He's got like a big uncle kind of energy. He loves to pull a joke when he can. When we spent a couple days together up in Hazelton in northern BC, he would tease me whenever he had the chance. Mm. He's really silly, but he could also be really serious. And we got to spend some time where he grew up in Kispeaux with his grandparents. And he just told a lot of stories about how happy he was there as a kid. And he told me he had three huskies he once got for Christmas, and he called them Huey, Louie, and Dewey. And yeah, he's just a lovely guy.
3: And somebody who, I mean, in many ways, is part of Canadian history.
4: Yeah, I think he should be more of a household name. I know before I did this story,

0: so that other people could, you know, the class action lawsuit from the Assembly of First Nations that led to the Truth and Reconciliation Commission, you know, without the work of Willie Blackwater and the other Blackwater plaintiffs, you know, who knows if that would have happened or not. They deserve for people to know what they did.
1: Many more people will know because of the work you've done on this podcast. Jackie, thank you very much.
0: Thank you, Matt.
1: Jackie McKay is a Métis journalist covering BC for CBC Indigenous. She was in our Vancouver studio, and her reporting on Willie Blackwater's historic court battle is featured in season 2 of the CBC News podcast, See You in Court. You can find that wherever you get your podcasts. If you are a survivor or an intergenerational survivor of the residential school system and need help, you can call the Indian Residential School Survivor Society's crisis line, that number 1-800-721-0066. Well, coming up after your regional update.
2: He was not a lister, by which I mean he did not keep a life list, and he wasn't interested in seeing a bird just to check it off. I think he found it a form of meditation. He liked watching what birds did, not just identifying them.
1: Margaret Atwood's late husband, Graham Gibson, loved birds. Margaret loves them too, and she has just donated $1 million in his name to establish a new chair in avian biology at Western University. We'll talk about what that money could mean and what questions we might have answered because of the big check. And what could we learn from dead mosquitoes? And what is the connection between dead mosquitoes and 3D printers? And why has that research won a big award? I'll tell you more about that and the power of curiosity coming up in 90 seconds. I'm Matt Galloway. This is The Current. Stick around.
3: Good morning. I'm David Giroux, and here's an update from the CBC Ottawa Newsroom. Today is the National Day for Truth and Reconciliation, a day honoring the survivors of Canada's residential school system and the children who never returned home. Events are planned right across the country, including here in Ottawa. After CBC published a story about unwanted campaign emails from Mark Sutcliffe, more people are coming forward with complaints. The Sutcliffe campaign is adamant that it didn't take addresses from a city email list. His campaign isn't the only one facing questions. Other voters have complained about unwanted emails from Jeff Leeper. More than 600 healthcare professionals have signed an open letter urging Premier Doug Ford to reconsider his plan to potentially get rid of bike lanes to reduce traffic. A legal challenge put that plan on hold, with cyclists arguing that it would put them at risk. But an appeals court sided with the province in August. More news at 10. Now here's your forecast for Ottawa. Mainly cloudy today, a high of 21. Mainly cloudy tonight, a low of 15 degrees overnight. Tomorrow, cloudy with a 30% chance of showers late in the morning and in the afternoon, and a high of 21. On Friday, cloudy with a 30% chance of showers and a high of 16. On Saturday, sunny and a high of 17. On Sunday, cloudy and a high of 15. A mix of sun and cloud on Monday and a high of 12.
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4: The Ig Nobel Biology Prize is awarded to for gently stepping on various parts of various snakes repeatedly at various temperatures at various times of day to try to learn what does and what does not induce a venomous snake to bite a human.
1: Not to be confused with the better-known Nobel Prize, that was one of the scientific discoveries that won the Ig Nobel Prize this year in Switzerland. This award highlights the world's weirdest, funniest, most improbable scientific advancements, things that are often overlooked because of their absurdity. There are about 9,000 entries every year. Only 10 are awarded the prize. And among the big winners this year is Chan-Hong Cao and his team at McGill University. Chan-Hong Cao is a Canada research chair in small-scale materials and manufacturing, as well as an associate professor in mechanical engineering. And his team won the Ig Nobel in Technology for their work repurposing dead mosquitoes. You have questions? I have questions. Chan-Hong Cao joins us now from Osaka. Hi.
5: Hi, Matt. How's it going?
1: Congratulations.
5: Thank you.
1: We heard a little bit of that. I watched some of the award ceremony on YouTube. It looks like madness. It's kind of wild. You just describe what was going on there.
5: Yeah, it's a blast. The events was very humorous. So it's called Ig Nobel Prize. It's actually celebrity research that first.

0: 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Occasionally, an old advertising campaign is brought back, even if it has been off the air for decades. Sometimes it's nostalgic.
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3: The actor Anna Lamb from the hit show North of North was actually in school for international development in Ottawa. She wanted to make a difference in the world and in the part of the world that she's from in the North. But the roles kept coming, so she'll tell you how she learned that acting is actually one of the best ways to make change.
4: This is CBC News. Good morning. Some light drizzle and 12 degrees. I'm David Giroux, and here's the latest from the CBC Ottawa Newsroom. Today is the National Day for Truth and Reconciliation, a day that honors the survivors of Canada's residential school system and the children who never returned home. Events are planned right across the country, including here in Ottawa. Leading up to the Day of Memorial, the Ottawa Public Library has been hosting interactive learning workshops using blankets to show how Indigenous people have been displaced throughout history. John Henry Commanda is a traditional knowledge keeper who facilitates those sessions.
5: When we celebrate September 30th, we don't just say it's National Reconciliation Day. We say it's National Truth and Reconciliation Day. And so we encourage people to start seeking the truth about the history.
4: Registration is open for the final session, which is taking place at the Cumberland branch in Orleans on Monday. In addition to a national ceremony on Parliament Hill, events happening today include an Indigenous fire ceremony at Rideau Hall and free admission to the Canadian Museum of History. After an off-campus University of Guelph homecoming party descended into chaos last weekend, other Ontario universities say they're working to minimize the impacts of similar upcoming events. Carleton University spokesperson Stephen Reed says that school is working closely with the University of Ottawa, the city, and Ottawa Police to ensure safety for everyone during the annual Panda Game between the two schools scheduled for this weekend. Another homecoming party is scheduled in Kingston starting on October 16th for Queen's University students and alumni. A spokesperson for the school says preparations for the event, including planning and coordination with the city, police, student leaders, and groups across the university. The price of diesel continues to skyrocket, now nearly a full dollar more than it was a year ago, and experts say that's due to the conflict in the Middle East. But in southern Ontario, it's raising uncertainty for farmers, especially around the cost of this year's harvest. Matthew Hubblewaith is a corn, soybean, wheat, and tomato farmer. He says he buys about 2,000 liters of fuel each week during this season, and it's going to make a much bigger dent in his bottom line this year.
6: Well, unfortunately, some of our crops, the prices are already booked. For example, our tomato crop, our price was settled back in February, well before the Iran war and some of the things going on over in Russia as well. So unfortunately, those prices weren't factored in to our price. And so we're going to have to eat the increased fuel prices that we're seeing right now.
4: Hubblewaith says they are trying to keep a close eye on expenses and reduce fuel usage where possible. Opposition leader Pierre Poilievre has made his pitch against Alberta sovereignty. The Conservative leader spoke at Edmonton Tuesday night as the province gears up for the referendum vote. He says sovereignty is not the answer to the questions of affordability. Albertans will vote on 10 referenda, including the sovereignty question, on October 19th. The U.S. military involvement in Iraq is over. The final troops leaving officially ends more than 23 years of continuous U.S. military presence in that country. Willie Lowry has more from Jerusalem.
7: The nose of a gray C-130, long a workhorse of the U.S. military, gently rises off the tarmac, its four propellers spinning, lifting it into the air above Baghdad Airport. The last U.S. troops are leaving Iraq. The move has been years in the making and is the culmination of a deal agreed to in 2024 under the Biden administration and ultimately fulfilled by the Trump administration. At the height of the U.S.-Iraq war, more than 170,000 U.S. troops were present in the country. According to Brown University.

0: This cost of war project, as many as 210,000 Iraqi civilians were killed from 2003 to 2023. In recent years, it has maintained a military presence as part of an international coalition fighting ISIS. Willie Lowry, CBC News, Jerusalem.
1: Now here's your forecast for Ottawa. Mainly cloudy today, a high of 21. Mainly cloudy tonight, a low of 15 degrees overnight. Tomorrow, cloudy with a 30% chance of showers late in the morning and in the afternoon, and a high of 21. On Friday, cloudy with a 30% chance of showers and a high of 16. On Saturday, sunny and a high of 17. On Sunday, cloudy and a high of 15. A mix of sun and cloud on Monday and a high of 12.
2: Hey, I'm Tom Power. Welcome to Q. Have you ever tried something new, like something you've never done before, and you realize you kind of got a knack for it? Maybe it's gardening or singing in a choir or, I don't know, boxing. Anyway, that kind of happened to Anna Lamb when she was a teenager growing up in Iqaluit. Anna's now the star of the massive hit TV show North of North, but at one point she had to decide between her original plan, which was studying international development, or acting, which she had learned she had a knack for. She'll be here to tell you how she thinks in roles like North of North. She's kind of doing both. That's coming up. Plus, the Juno-winning musician Asa Nabi will be here to talk about his speech at the Junos that got a lot of attention and why he decided to re-record some of his best-loved songs. All that and more coming up on Q.

0: Good morning, I'm David Giroux, and here's an update from the CBC Ottawa Newsroom. Canadians are marking the 5th annual National Day for Truth and Reconciliation. It honors the survivors of residential schools as outlined in the Truth and Reconciliation Commission report concluded in 2015. It revealed that the residential school system was the central element of a state-backed policy of cultural genocide. Federal Conservative leader Pierre Poilievre says Alberta leaving Confederation is not the answer to long-standing issues like affordability. Poilievre spoke before an audience in downtown Edmonton last night as the province gears up for a vote on separation on October 19th. OpenAI's chief executive Sam Altman has introduced a new AI agent called Dot, described as remarkably capable and always on. Dot agents can complete complex tasks proactively, competing with Meta's popular Muse agent. More news at 11. Now here's your forecast for Ottawa. Mainly cloudy today, a high of 21. Mainly cloudy tonight, a low of 15 degrees overnight. Tomorrow, cloudy with a 30% chance of showers late in the morning and in the afternoon, and a high of 21. On Friday, cloudy with a 30% chance of showers and a high of 16. On Saturday, sunny and a high of 17. On Sunday, cloudy and a high of 15. A mix of sun and cloud on Monday and a high of 12.
1: Tom Power, you're listening to Q. You're in the middle of my conversation with the actor Anna Lamb, who you might know from the beautiful TV show North of North. I keep on saying funny and beautiful, but really that's what it is. Take a listen to this.
2: And the Canadian Screen Award goes to
3: Anna Lamb.
4: This is sick, dude. This is really cool. I love North of North so much. I love it so much. It is such a hard show to make. Everyone's going to say their show is really hard to make. Our show is so hard to make. Shooting on a soundstage that was...
1: So that's Anna Lamb winning her first Canadian Screen Award for Lead Actor in a Comedy back in May. In the first part of our conversation, you might have heard Anna talk about how she thought she had to go to school to make a difference in her community, and then her realization that she can do the work she wants to do in this world through acting. But getting Canadian projects made, especially the kind that shoot in the North, can be a challenge, to say the very least. And as you just heard, Anna chose to use her Canadian Screen Award acceptance speech to credit her Halloween crew with pulling off the award-winning show with very few resources. As we pick up our chat, I asked her to elaborate on that.
5: It's a community that has no infrastructure for a show of this size to be made. And basically what they had to do was create all of it. And we had our soundstage in a curling rink and so many items flown up. We had our sets flown up and we had our grips. Like Trevor Moore, who is he was head of department, a genius, being able to, you know, we had things that didn't make it on time for big set days that if we didn't make the day, it's like, how do we regroup from that? Because we can't get the location again.
1: Yeah.
5: And he had built body rigs and they had this thing. It was they called it the Nunavut Arm, which is a crane built on the back of a pickup truck so that we could get wide shots of our big outdoor scenes. So it was like so much innovation into making the first season possible. And it was a huge learning lesson for season two. And season two posed so many different challenges. But to have, you know, the amount of work... for people to recognize the amount of work that went

0: next, and then it's commotion.
1: We have been seeing new public works from Indigenous artists popping up all over the country. You got big outdoor installations from artists like Cheyenne Rain Legrand, Brian Jungian, and Kent Monkman. You're going to hear about these works and also how public art can help further reconciliation.
2: This is CBC News. Good morning, it's misty and 13 degrees. I'm David Giroux, and here's the latest from the CBC Ottawa Newsroom. We begin here in Ottawa, where residential school survivors are being honored. Governor General Louise Arbour on hand on Parliament Hill, helping to raise the survivors' flags. One of many events for the National Day for Truth and Reconciliation. People across the country are honoring the thousands of Indigenous families affected by Canada's residential school system. Manitoba Premier Wab Kanu is dedicating a memorial to residential school children in Brandon today. Cameron McIntosh is there.
3: It's my first time seeing it.
4: Walking along a black metal fence, Manitoba Premier Wab Kanu is looking at a residential school cemetery.
3: The headstones and the monuments that have been here in the past are gone.
4: For decades, the graveyard sat beneath a campground. Manitoba has just bought the land.
3: The deaths and the burials are well documented.
4: Built in the 1960s, the campground sits atop land that previously belonged to the Brandon Residential School. Records show at least 78 children died, some buried on school grounds, including the campground site. Sioux Valley Dakota Nation is trying to pinpoint graves with ground-penetrating radar. Decisions on whether to open the ground would be up to descendants, says Chief Jennifer Bone.
5: Identifying those family members and getting their input is important on what they would like to see happen.
4: A monument will be placed at the residential school site to mark the National Day for Truth and Reconciliation. Further research here will begin this fall. Cameron McIntosh, CBC News, Brandon.
2: A Fly Dubai passenger plane had to make an emergency landing. It happened as the flight was heading towards Israel. And details are emerging of a violent incident between the plane's pilots. Marianne Demain has more.
6: It is believed it was a fight between the two pilots in the cockpit that prompted this emergency landing of this Fly Dubai plane. It was flying from Dubai to Israel. That's according to flight tracking data. It transmitted an emergency alert shortly after takeoff. And then the Associated Press reporting this morning that 2.5 hours after leaving Dubai, the plane suddenly dropped thousands of feet within a matter of minutes. Passengers at the front of the plane reportedly heard screams coming from the cockpit, including screams for help. The BBC reporting that passengers helped tackle one of the pilots and tie one of the pilots down. We also heard from the mother of a passenger who was on board, speaking to Reuters news agency, that passengers ran towards a man who they say was holding a knife, and two pilots were actually on board this plane and helped land the plane. We know that the plane did land safely in Saudi Arabia. The two pilots on board were hospitalized. Marianne Demain, CBC News, Toronto.
2: The U.S. military involvement in Iraq is over. The final troops leaving officially ends more than 23 years of continuous U.S. military presence in that country. Willie Lowry has more from Jerusalem.
7: The nose of a gray C-130, long a workhorse of the U.S. military, gently rises off the tarmac. Its four propellers spinning, lifting it into the air above Baghdad Airport. The last U.S. troops are leaving Iraq. The move has been years in the making and is the culmination of a deal agreed to in 2024 under the Biden administration and ultimately fulfilled by the Trump administration. At the height of the U.S.-Iraq war, more than 170,000 U.S. troops were present in the country. According to Brown University's Cost of War project, as many as 210,000 Iraqi civilians were killed from 2003 to 2023. In recent years, it has maintained a military presence as part of an international coalition fighting ISIS. Willie Lowry, CBC News, Jerusalem.
2: The United Kingdom's Prime Minister may be reopening the Brexit debate. Andy Burnham has pledged a review of the relationship with the EU that could even lead to it rejoining the Union. The UK voted to leave the European Union in 2016 and officially withdrew in 2020. And that's your CBC News. Now here's your forecast for Ottawa. Mainly cloudy today, a high of 21. Mainly cloudy tonight, a low of 15 degrees overnight. Tomorrow, cloudy with a 30% chance of showers late in the

0: 2020 for the Tragically Hip at the Canadian Songwriters Hall of Fame. My name is Alamine Abdelmahmoud. This show is called Commotion. We'll be back tomorrow. See you then.
1: Good morning, it's 11:30. I'm Trevor Pritchard with the latest from the CBC Ottawa Newsroom. People in Ottawa, Gatineau, and elsewhere are marking the 5th annual National Day for Truth and Reconciliation. Since 2021, the day has aimed to recognize the damage caused by the residential school system, honor survivors, and help families and communities affected by lasting trauma. Quebec police say they've seized more than 11,000 methamphetamine tablets as part of several searches related to drug trafficking in Gatineau. They searched two homes and a vehicle in the city's east end this morning. Police also seized cocaine and cash. They did not announce any arrests. And some industry experts say the latest round of layoffs in Ontario's steel belt highlights the ripple effects of U.S. tariffs. Stelco Holdings announced earlier this week it was laying off up to 500 workers at its Hamilton and Lake Erie facilities. The company cited the trade crisis, weak demand, and continued import pressure. More news at noon here on CBC Radio 1, 91.5 FM in Ottawa. And here's your weather forecast for Ottawa. Today, a mix of sun and cloud with a 40% chance of some early afternoon drizzle. Today's high is 21, humidex 25. Tonight, mainly cloudy with a low of 15. More clouds tomorrow with a 30% chance of showers late in the morning and afternoon. High tomorrow, 21, humidex 26. Cloudy Thursday night with a chance of showers and a low of 14. And more clouds for Friday with a chance of showers. The high is 19. That's your weather forecast for Ottawa.
2: Hey, so I'm Paul Hunter here in Washington all by myself, but on my screen I see Willie in Jerusalem. I see Katie in Wisconsin. Hello to both of you. What's going on?
3: Hey, Paul, still in Jerusalem, but I'm coming home to you next week. I'm in studio.
4: And I'm in Wisconsin. I was just at the World Dairy Expo. And while we've moved over to big city Milwaukee, if I take a deep breath, I can still smell the fair on my shoes.
2: How's the cheese?
4: Delicious. I don't know if I should say this in this political climate, though.
2: All right, Katie. Well, we're glad to have you here, as well as you, Willie. But Katie, we're glad you're out talking to voters in Wisconsin. And because we're here, shocker, talking about those looming midterm elections coming up in early November.
3: A lot of recent polls are suggesting that the Democrats are ahead when it comes to voter intention, but the margins aren't huge.
4: And some of Donald Trump's recent actions, such as targeting voter lists, suggest he may be worried about the midterms.
2: And so this week on Two Blocks of the White House, we're asking, is a blue wave, a.k.a. a Democratic wave, really about to sweep the U.S., and how are both parties campaigning as a result? All right, Willie, let's start with you. I mean, it's
3: lucky me.
2: Lucky you. Funny how democracy works, hey? Even in a polarized country, people can, you know, change their political perspectives at times. So let's talk about perspectives, and let's talk specifically about polls. What are we seeing right now? I mean, do we all agree that Democrats are ahead broadly?
3: So at the risk of looking very silly in a few weeks' time, yes. Generally speaking, the polls, and again, we should, you know, caveat, they've been wrong before, but the polls are looking pretty encouraging across the board, really, for the Democrats. Certainly on the House side, things are looking very good. That was pretty much to be expected, but in several key Senate races, it's either much tighter than anticipated, or in the cases of like Ohio, you've got Sherrod Brown looking pretty good there. Maine neck and neck, just a lot of really tight, possibly leaning blue states that a few weeks ago, we might not have thought that.
2: Yeah, it's wild, isn't it? I mean, the Cook Report is saying from a House perspective, it's a done deal for Democrats.
3: Yeah, 15 seats basically in the last week have swung, yeah.
2: And from on the Senate side, they're saying that it's now very realistic to think it could go.

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1: The National Day for Truth and Reconciliation. 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
3: I'm more than just a girl that manages her calendar. 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
5: This is CBC News. Good afternoon. It's 12 o'clock, cloudy and 13 degrees in Ottawa. I'm Trevor Pritchard with the latest from the CBC Newsroom. Provincial police say they now suspect foul play in the disappearance of a missing Eastern Ontario woman. Brianna Traversy was reported missing in Pembroke in September 2023. She was 29 years old at the time. Police say she was last seen in Petawawa near La Roche Crescent, where she was believed to have been staying with friends.

0: Today, OPP renewed their call for help finding her. They say Traversy is 5'8", weighs 120 pounds, with shoulder-length hair that may be dyed brown or red. Traversy also has tattoos on her hands, arms, and legs. There's renewed concern in Centertown over safety. Residents say a drop-in center there is a hub of bad behavior, and advocates say there's no easy solution. Natalia Goodwin has the story.
1: I will see maybe people like doing open drug use and yelling at other people and screaming. When they are starting to walk towards me or start chasing me, yes, I get a little bit scared.
2: Grade 8 student Axel Mock describes what he sees when he walks to Glashan Public School in Centertown. It's across the street from Center 507, a drop-in center for vulnerable people. CBC has spoken to several people in the neighborhood who say there has been an increase in dangerous behavior outside. Pamela Bowles is Axel's mom.
3: It's heartbreaking because you want to have compassion for the people who are struggling, but there has to be a line drawn. There are children.
2: Richard LeBlanc runs the center. He says the increase in addiction and homelessness is overwhelming, only made worse with the closure of supervised consumption sites. He understands the concern, but says the center is trying to help.
4: The more that people are congregating on 507 property, then they're not on our other neighbor's property. They're not on business's property. So if they're on our property, it's generally better where our workers and our staff can support them.
2: The center has expanded its outreach team that patrols the neighborhood and has a direct line for anyone to call about issues. But LeBlanc says the bigger systematic concerns need to be addressed through more supportive housing and treatment centers. Natalia Goodwin, CBC News, Ottawa.
0: In Ottawa today, residential school survivors are being honored. Governor General Louise Arbour on hand on Parliament Hill today, helping to raise the survivors' flags, one of many events for the National Day for Truth and Reconciliation. People across the country are honoring the thousands of Indigenous families affected by Canada's residential school system. Justin Ball has more on how the day is being marked here in the capital.
5: Education is a key to reconciliation, I guess you could say. And
6: so Jamie Morse is the founder of Indigenous Walks, a free guided tour that showcases the history of Indigenous people in Ottawa. The final public tour of the year leaves City Hall at noon today and winds through the heart of the city, the route determined by what participants want to experience.
5: Whether that's through lighting up a statue or a lantern or wearing an orange shirt, all of those things matter to me. They matter when I see them.
6: In the lead up to the National Day for Truth and Reconciliation, the Ottawa Public Library has been hosting interactive learning workshops using blankets to show how Indigenous people were displaced throughout history. John Henry Commanda is a traditional knowledge keeper who facilitates the sessions.
7: You felt the injustice that was administered against the Indigenous people, because as they stand on the blankets, events happen throughout the exercise and people are asked to leave the blankets and they wonder, wow, is this real?
6: Rideau Hall is also hosting an Indigenous fire ceremony, and the Canadian Museum of History is offering free admission, inviting people to learn and reflect on the legacy of residential schools. Justin Ball, CBC News, Ottawa.
0: And Indigenous leaders in Quebec are warning that any plans for sovereignty can't go ahead without their buy-in. It comes as a question of another referendum on the future of Quebec in Canada has been a mainstay of the province's election campaign. Jenna Bedoso reports.
8: Leaders of First Nations say a referendum cannot legally happen without them. For Cody Daibo, the Grand Chief of the Mohawk Council of Ganawage, it's out of the question.
9: Quebec can't unilaterally just say that they're leaving and this is the land base that they're taking. There are historical land grievances.
8: With many territories unceded and treaties ongoing with Canada, a referendum would welcome legal challenges. Indigenous law expert Nadir André believes the outcome could be the same as in 1995.
10: Many nations stood up and warned the Quebec government that they could not simply have a sovereign state with the province of Quebec.
8: He points to a 1998 Supreme Court of Canada ruling that requires Quebec to receive Indigenous consent before separating from Canada. The two parties who were the most vocal about a referendum, the Parti Québécois and Québec Solidaire, both say they would consult Indigenous communities, but neither has publicly presented a plan of what state sovereignty for these communities would look like. Francis Véropol is the head of the political body for First Nations chiefs. He says this can't be ignored.
11: We have our cultures, we have our languages. Will they respect the sovereignty of First Nation?
8: Until that question.

The commission final report came out in December 2015, the Truth and Reconciliation Commission, and sort of kids have been, working on programming over the last 10 years. And I wonder, do you think it has a legacy then? Do you think that this cohort of kids who have gone through, that there is going to be a change as a result of that? And perhaps

0: cbc.ca/Ottawa. Conservative leader Pierre Poilievre is calling on Albertans to vote against the idea of an eventual succession in their province's upcoming referendum. Poilievre spoke to a crowd in Edmonton on Tuesday night. Rafi Bujukanyan has more.
1: Our resource businesses and workers are frustrated that our oil and gas is left in the ground.
2: Conservative leader Pierre Poilievre hitting a familiar theme as Alberta heads into uncharted territory. A referendum in less than a month that will see voters in the province decide whether it should stay in Canada or eventually hold a vote on secession. Poilievre's thesis that the anger is directed at liberal laws on gun control or restrictions on fossil fuel development, not the country itself.
1: Separation will not solve those problems.
2: It's the third time Poilievre's made his pitch for Canadian unity in the last few months. The Prime Minister has not had a landmark speech of his own yet, but by Thursday, Mark Carney's government is supposed to weigh in on a decision that could be quite consequential itself, whether or not to approve a future pipeline project from Alberta to the West Coast as something in the national interest. Rafi Bujukanyan, CBC News, Ottawa.
0: Overseas now, a flight from Dubai to Israel was forced to make an emergency landing after a fight broke out on board. It happened between the commercial plane's two pilots as they were flying to Israel. Officials say a knife was involved and two pilots had to be taken to hospital with injuries. The CBC's Willie Lowry has more from the Ben-Gurion Airport in Tel Aviv.
3: This situation, while it's for the most part been resolved, information is still trickling out. What is clear is something remarkable, something very dramatic unfolded over the Middle East earlier this morning. It appears that there was some sort of altercation between the co-pilot and the pilot aboard this Fly Dubai flight heading from Dubai to Tel Aviv. The plane started plummeting dramatically 4,000 meters in the span of roughly 60 seconds. And somehow, passengers on board managed to get into the cockpit, mollify the situation. There were apparently pilots on board the flight who then managed to land the plane safely in Tabuk, Saudi Arabia. It is our understanding that there is another Fly Dubai flight waiting essentially to take off with 180 roughly passengers who were aboard the original flight. Willie Lowry, CBC News, Tel Aviv.
0: And to Baghdad. Sirens blaring on a military and police convoy in the capital of Iraq. Iraqi forces were parading in the streets to mark the end of the U.S.-led coalition mission in the country. The U.S. had maintained a military presence in Iraq for 23 years. These last few years, it led a coalition combating ISIS. More than 4,500 American troops were killed during their time in the country, and one estimate finds more than 200,000 Iraqi civilians were killed over the same period. And that's your CBC News this hour. And here's your weather forecast for Ottawa. Today, a mix of sun and cloud with a 40% chance of some early afternoon drizzle. Today's high is 21, humidex 25. Tonight, mainly cloudy with a low of 15. More clouds tomorrow with a 30% chance of showers late in the morning and afternoon. High tomorrow, 21, humidex 26. Cloudy Thursday night with a chance of showers and a low of 14. And more clouds for Friday with a chance of showers. The high is 19. That's your weather forecast for Ottawa.
4: Hey there, I'm Matea Roach. You're listening to Bookends. Today on the show, Michelle Good tells us why hope is something that moves you forward, and the family legacy that inspired this point of view. Plus, would you go to couples therapy to save a friendship? A new novel about a messy bestie breakup. Imagine a world where your survival depends on hiding who you are, where your everyday language, the places you're allowed to live, and even the historical record are quietly engineered to erase your people. Michelle Good has spent a lifetime exposing the architecture of that kind of erasure, first as a community advocate and a lawyer, and now as an award-winning novelist. Her debut work, Five Little Indians, was an acclaimed bestseller and won a Governor General's Literary Award. Now in her new novel, Michelle approaches that history from a different angle. Eliza Sunshine is a sweeping, deeply personal story following three generations of Cree women, and it's rooted intimately in Michelle's own mother's life. It explores how trauma

afternoon. It's 1:30. I'm Trevor Pritchard with the latest from the CBC Ottawa Newsroom. People in Ottawa, Gatineau, and elsewhere are marking the 5th annual National Day for Truth and Reconciliation. Since 2021, the day has aimed to recognize the damage caused by the residential school system, honor survivors, and help families and communities affected by lasting trauma. A motorcyclist has been seriously injured after colliding with another vehicle on Hunt Club Road. The crash happened near Bank Street just after 12 p.m. Paramedics say the motorcyclist, a man in his 20s, was taken to hospital with critical injuries. And some Centretown residents are sounding the alarm about a drop-in center in their neighborhood. They say there's been a rise in dangerous behavior and open drug use outside Center 507. The center near Bank and Argyle says its neighborhood outreach team has boosted patrols and also says more needs to be done to address wider systemic issues. Morning is at 2 here on CBC Radio 1, 91.5 FM in Ottawa. And here's your weather forecast for Ottawa. Today, a mix of sun and cloud with a 40% chance of some early afternoon drizzle. Today's high is 21, humidex 25. Tonight, mainly cloudy with a low of 15. More clouds tomorrow with a 30% chance of showers late in the morning and afternoon. High tomorrow, 21, humidex 26. Cloudy Thursday night with a chance of showers and a low of 14.

uniquely important to her. I know about her culture as well. I know about the way she grew up. And we've never been afraid of, like, she's a scientist, I'm an artist. Yeah, we're different. Our brains are a little bit wired differently. 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It's not something that we have to work through. It's something that we actually just hold together. And I wonder if that's actually the secret to being able to sustain a healthy relationship with someone that's so different than you, is to be able to say, hey,

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1: My name is Siaya, and I live in the most beautiful place on Earth. 7 months ago, I blew up my life, and a lot has shifted since then. 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
4: Truth and Reconciliation Day, a day of hope, a day of awareness, and of learning. Sansei, I'm Jared Martineau. Join me from the Chan Center for the Performing Arts in Vancouver for a very special concert. Reclaim presents Come Toward the Fire, celebrating Indigenous talent, creativity, and brilliance.
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5: This is CBC News. Good afternoon. It's 2 o'clock, cloudy and 14 degrees in Ottawa. I'm Trevor Pritchard with the latest from the CBC Newsroom. We begin on Parliament Hill.
6: Take it away, boys. Roundhouse, I want to see everybody up there. Miigwech, love you all. Woo!
5: The sounds there of the Eagle River Singers closing out today's National Day for Truth and Reconciliation ceremony in Ottawa. Earlier this morning, a flag was raised on Parliament Hill to honour the survivors of Canada's residential schools. Governor-General Louise Arbour.
7: Acknowledging the truth does not change the past. It is a reminder that memory carries a responsibility. Responsibility to recognize these injustices, to learn from them, and to ensure that they're never repeated.
5: For more on the events happening today in Ottawa-Gatineau, visit our website, cbc.ca/Ottawa. On the Quebec campaign trail, First Nations and Inuit chiefs are reminding party leaders who want a referendum that they must consult them first. Francis Vero-Paul is head of the Assembly of First Nations Quebec Labrador, the political body for more than 40 First Nation chiefs. He says party leaders need to consider Indigenous sovereignty as well.
8: How are we going to really work on this together? How is the National Assembly in Quebec will recognize us First Nation as governments? Because all of the bills that are passed at the National Assembly have direct impact on us, on First Nation. So we need to collaborate. We need to work together.
5: Vero-Paul says it's too early to be in favor or against a referendum, but he reminds party leaders that First Nations have cultures, languages, and governance to protect. Election Day in Quebec is October 5th. Conservative leader Pierre Poilievre is calling on Albertans to vote against the idea of an eventual secession in the province's upcoming referendum. He spoke to a crowd in Edmonton last night. Rafi Bujakanyan has more.
9: Our resource businesses and workers are frustrated that our oil and gas is left in the ground.
10: Conservative leader Pierre Poilievre hitting

0: A familiar theme as Alberta heads into uncharted territory. A referendum in less than a month that will see voters in the province decide whether it should stay in Canada or eventually hold a vote on secession. Poilievre's thesis that the anger is directed at liberal laws on gun control or restrictions on fossil fuel development, not the country itself.
1: Separation will not solve those problems.
0: It's the third time Poilievre's made his pitch for Canadian unity in the last few months. The Prime Minister has not had a landmark speech of his own yet, but by Thursday, Mark Carney's government is supposed to weigh in on a decision that could be quite consequential itself, whether or not to approve a future pipeline project from Alberta to the West Coast as something in the national interest. Rafi Boudjikan, CBC News, Ottawa.
2: A Fly Dubai passenger plane had to make an emergency landing. It happened as the flight was headed towards Israel. And details are emerging of a violent incident involving the plane's pilots. Marianne Demain has more.
3: It is believed it was a fight between the two pilots in the cockpit that prompted this emergency landing of this Fly Dubai plane. It was flying from Dubai to Israel. That's according to flight tracking data. It transmitted an emergency alert shortly after takeoff. And then the Associated Press reporting this morning that 2.5 hours after leaving Dubai, the plane suddenly dropped thousands of feet within a matter of minutes. Passengers at the front of the plane reportedly heard screams coming from the cockpit, including screams for help. The BBC reporting that passengers helped tackle one of the pilots and tie one of the pilots down. We also heard from the mother of a passenger who was on board, speaking to Reuters news agency, that passengers ran towards a man who they say was holding a knife, and two pilots were actually on board this plane and helped land the plane. We know that the plane did land safely in Saudi Arabia. The two pilots on board were hospitalized. Marianne Demain, CBC News, Toronto.
2: 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That's cbc.ca/Ottawa. And here's your weather forecast for Ottawa. Today, a mix of sun and cloud with a 40% chance of some early afternoon drizzle. Today's high is 21, humidex 25. Tonight, mainly cloudy with a low of 15. More clouds tomorrow with a 30% chance of showers late in the morning and afternoon. High tomorrow, 21, humidex 26. Cloudy Thursday night with a chance of showers and a low of 14. And more clouds for Friday with a chance of showers. The high is 19. That's your weather forecast for Ottawa.
4: Tansin and Totemek, hello my relatives and greetings to you on this National Day for Truth and Reconciliation. I'm Jared Martineau, and I have a very special concert to share with you today. Recorded live at the 5th Annual Amit Sep Kwiwel Festival on Musqueam Territory in Vancouver. In the Hunkaminam language, Amit Sep Kwiwel means come toward the fire. And for the past 5 years, the Chan Center for the Performing Arts in Musqueam have presented a beautiful weekend gathering every September to celebrate Indigenous voices, community, and culture. The festival is held ahead of the National Day for Truth and Reconciliation, and it's an invitation to everyone, Indigenous and non-Indigenous people, to come closer toward the fire, to witness, uplift, and to share songs and stories. This year's celebration featured more than 24 artists from all over Turtle Island, and you're about to experience the festival's grand finale closing concert. Coming up, you'll hear performances from Ace and Abby, Boslin, CB, Logan Stats, and more. But first, let's hear from Coast Salish drum and dance group Satsu Stelkaya, Coastal Wolf Pack. Here's Musqueam elder, knowledge keeper, and group leader Alec Dan, live from the Chan Center for the Performing Arts.
5: Hi, Tepa, what's the MNCIA? It's such an honor for me and my family, Satsu Stelkaya, to be here with you today to share a little bit of who we are as Hualmok Mustimok, people of the land. We're located here in the Musqueam traditional unceded territory. A few of us are from Musqueam, but we have representatives from throughout Coast Salish territory also. Me and my family, this is one family. Me and my wife, my sister, my two of our five children, some of our 19 grandchildren, brothers, son-in-laws, the whole family, you know. A few of our 19 grandchildren here with us, so it's always an honor for us to be the voice, you know, to share who we are as Coast Salish people. This next song that we're going to share with you is our Woman's Gathering song, and this song comes from our village called Ayalmuch. We know it as Jericho Beach today. You know, the Musqueam people.

And the indigenous people of this area used to go there and harvest plants and berries to make traditional medicines and herbal tea. So we'll let the singing and dancing explain itself. So we'll get into the woman's gathering song and dance. Haichkasiem.

0: I'm Jared Martineau, and you've been listening to a very special broadcast of Amid Sep We Will, Come Toward the Fire. More music after the break.
1: Afternoon, it's 2:30. I'm Trevor Pritchard with the latest from the CBC Ottawa newsroom. The OPP continued to search for a convicted murderer who escaped from the Collins Bay Institution last Thursday. 49-year-old Mason Jenkins has been serving a life sentence for first-degree murder. In an update, OPP say he's known to frequent the Kingston, Kitchener, and Chatham areas. Quebec police say they've seized more than 11,000 methamphetamine tablets as part of several searches related to drug trafficking in Gatineau. They searched two homes and a vehicle in the city's East End this morning. Police also seized cocaine and cash. They did not announce any arrests. And an Ontario Conservative MP who ran for the party's leadership says he'll resign his seat at the end of the fall sitting. Scott Aitchison has been the MP for Parry Sound Muskoka since 2019. He finished fifth in the 2022 leadership run that saw Pierre Poilievre chosen as the party's leader. More news at 3 here on CBC Radio 1, 91.5 FM in Ottawa. And here's your weather forecast for Ottawa. Today, a mix of sun and cloud with a 40% chance of some early afternoon drizzle. Today's high is 21, humidex 25. Tonight, mainly cloudy with a low of 15. More clouds tomorrow with a 30% chance of showers late in the morning and afternoon. High tomorrow, 21, humidex 26. Cloudy Thursday night with a chance of showers and a low of 14. And more clouds for Friday with a chance of showers. The high is 19. That's your weather forecast for Ottawa.
0: I'm Jared Martineau, and you're listening to a special broadcast of Amid Sep We Will, Come Toward the Fire. Let's get back into the music of CB. This is Body to Body.

0: Thank you so much. Come on, Vancouver, make some noise! Come on, come on, come on!
1: Live from the Chan Center for the Performing Arts in Vancouver, that was Aisen Abbey with Ego Death. And that soaring, beautiful song closed out an incredible evening of Indigenous stories, music, and joyful celebration at this year's edition of Amit Sefwiwel, Come Toward the Fire. And that other voice you heard on stage cheering the crowd and the audience along was none

0: Hi there, I'm Alan Neal, and this is All in a Day.
1: The right to truth is fundamental to any society seeking to come to terms with a painful past and move forward on the path of reconciliation. But remembering is only one step. It must be accompanied by a commitment to ensuring that injustices are never, ever repeated.
0: Governor General Luis Arbour speaking on Parliament Hill today as part of the Truth and Reconciliation ceremonies. Today on the program, we are talking about TRC throughout today's show. This hour, a conversation about where Canada is at in the work of reconciliation, what non-Indigenous Canadians can do to advance it.
2: We're seeing this rise of denialism from coast to coast to coast, and I think regular Canadians can stand up and say, no, that's not okay, when they hear people saying something racist or horrific about, you know, Indian residential schools.
0: Tanya Talaga, Rose LeMay, and Catherine Clark join us before their event at the NAC. Plus, we'll be talking about economic reconciliation, what that really means, and hear from residential school survivors who launched a poetry collection in Ottawa this week retelling their stories. That and more, all coming up on All in a Day. 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Trevor Pritchard joining us from the CBC Ottawa News Desk.
3: Alan, Ontario Provincial Police are renewing a call for help finding a woman who vanished 3 years ago. They say they now suspect foul play in the disappearance of Brianna Traversy. Traversy was 29 years old when she was last seen in Petawawa, where she may have been staying with friends. There's renewed concern in Centertown over safety. Some residents say one Bank Street drop-in center has become a hub for problematic behavior, while advocates say there's no easy solution. As you noted, it is the National Day for Truth and Reconciliation, and earlier today, people in orange shirts flooded Parliament Hill for the annual ceremony to mark the day. We'll bring you voices from the event. And in Quebec, hundreds of doctors are calling out the discourse around immigration. They say politicians have been dehumanizing immigrants to suit their election campaign strategies, and they've issued an open letter demanding that stop. Alan, I'll have those stories and more in my full newscast at 3:30.
0: Thanks very much, Trevor. Doug Hempstead's in, taking a look at the roads and the weather.
4: Mm-hmm. Well, you know, it's I was sort of armstronged into putting the heat on at the house before I left, and then I get here, and realize that it's actually fairly mild. Some places are 20 and above today, though it was like 64 degrees in my house according to the thermometer there, which I'm sure then is cold. 18, mostly cloudy here in Ottawa, going down to 15. So it's basically going to stay this temperature right overnight, mostly cloudy. Overnight as well. Kingston, 17 degrees. Same deal happening there. It's going down to only 15. So just 2 degrees less than what it is right now in Kingston. Cloudy overnight as well. Mainly cloudy overnight in Cornwall. But again, same deal there. 17 degrees in Cornwall now. The overnight low is 16. So consistency. And Belleville and Trenton, maybe a little bit more skewed there. It's 20 degrees right now. So warm, but cloudy. Going down to 14 with a 30% chance of rain.

0: same chance of rain overnight in Pembroke and Petawawa, where it's unbelievably 21 degrees right now, going down to 16th, and then also a 30% chance of rain in Maniwaki, where it is currently 16, and going down to 14 with a 30% chance of rain. So my house is Maniwaki, basically. That's what I like inside. Anyway, a little busy on the Chaudière Bridge right now, headed to Hull northbound, but traffic is quite light today because a lot of folks aren't necessarily going into work the way they normally do today. Westbound 417 is heavy from Fort Carling to about Maitland. It's also a bit busy at the intersection of Hunt Club Road and Bank Street there in South Keys because there was an earlier collision. In fact, it's showing me the section of like westbound Hunt Club there, just west of... like the Shawarma Palace at Bank Street. It looks like they might even be closed, like if you're heading towards the Airport Parkway. So at least one collision at that intersection. Slow southbound, slow northbound, slow eastbound and westbound. So if you're going to South Keys, that's a tough one. I would avoid that intersection there. It's a difficult one to avoid, though, if you've come down the Airport Parkway with the intention of doing something in South Keys. If you're going to the South Keys Shopping Center, your best bet would be to use Albion Road coming up from the south and take it all out to Johnson and then head west, head left over to Bank Street and avoid that big intersection there at Bank and Hunt Club because it's really quite nasty. Also a bit busy at the intersection of Bank and Heron. Northbound, southbound, especially, but a little bit westbound as well. On the 417, it's just busy westbound from Carling to about Maitland. In the east end, not seeing any issues on the 417. The eastbound 174 is kind of busier briefly on Montreal Road. It's busier now than it was at any point this morning, but still, it's not all that bad. Fairly agreeable, in fact. Not seeing anything over in the Gatineau side. Fairly, things are moving well over there. If you see something that I should know about this afternoon, you can either call me about it or you can text me about it. 613-288-6900. One text that I already had about 15 minutes ago, before we were even on the air, was about police having a number of police vehicles having a white vehicle pulled over there on Woodruff right near Algonquin College. But I'm not seeing any slowdowns there right now, so I suspect that that they've taken care of that. I'm back with more, Alan, in about 20 minutes.
1: Thanks very much, Doug. You're listening to All in a Day here on CBC Radio 1, 91.5 in Ottawa Gatineau. One of the things I know people struggle with sometimes on Truth and Reconciliation Day is the question, okay, what do we do? What still needs to be acted on when it comes to the 94 calls to action? There's a great site, CBC News, launched back in 2018, but it gets updated and more information put into it all the time. The tracks, those 94 calls to action and where we're at with them. So throughout today's show, you're going to be hearing from myself and colleagues here on All in a Day, reading some of those recommendations, the 17 that still qualify as having not been started in the TRC calls to action. So you'll hear some of these throughout the show. Call to action number 42 under Justice. Commit to the recognition and implementation of Aboriginal justice systems. The call to action reads, we call upon the federal, provincial, and territorial governments to commit to the recognition and implementation of Aboriginal justice systems in a manner consistent with the Treaty and Aboriginal Rights of Aboriginal Peoples, the Constitutional Act 1982, and the UN Declaration on the Rights of Indigenous Peoples, endorsed in Canada in November 2012.
2: No Indigenous justice systems have yet been fully implemented either federally, provincially, or in the territories. The March 2025 Indigenous Justice Strategy includes supporting First Nations, Inuit and Métis governments and representative institutions to build capacity to revitalize and operationalize their laws and to interconnect these with the broader Canadian justice system as appropriate.
1: Music there from Melody McIver as well, called Orange Shirt Day. Here's some more music. Cody Coyote from right here in Ottawa. Stand.

0: Cody Coyote from right here in Ottawa, and Stand, a gentleman from Ojibwe and Irish descent. You're listening to us on 91.5 in Ottawa Gatineau. And on this National Day for Truth and Reconciliation, as I was saying, Canadians across the country have hopefully been taking stock of the 94 calls to action we received from the Truth and Reconciliation Commission 11 years ago. The calls that have been heeded, the calls that have been neglected. Later this afternoon, those reflections continue at the NAC, when a group of women are going to be gathering to discuss what it looks like to take action on reconciliation and the role non-Indigenous women have in pushing for it. The founders of The Honest Talk, that's an organization that focuses on the stories and experiences of women in this country, are bringing that panel together. On the panel, award-winning Anishinaabe journalist and author Tanya Talaga and Rose LeMay, Indigenous author, advocate, and CEO of the Indigenous Reconciliation Group. I spoke with both of them yesterday, as well as one of the co-founders of The Honest Talk, Catherine Clark. Here is that conversation. Tanya, I'll start with you. What do you see as, when you think about Indigenous women today, what would you identify as some of the main barriers continuing to affect Indigenous women right now?
1: Whoosh, that's a big question, and I appreciate it. There's so many main barriers, quote unquote, when you talk about how to move Indigenous women forward in a good way. But my mind always goes to the calls to justice that the National Inquiry into Murdered and Missing Indigenous Women and Girls put forward, and how hardly any have been actually undertaken or completed, and how sad that makes me, and the reality of our women today. You know, we are more likely to be incarcerated than any other group of women in this country. Our children are 14 times greater to be taken away and put into the foster care system. And this is in 2026, this is happening. There's much to be done, and we are still at the beginning points of moving forward.
0: And just taking action on murdered and missing Indigenous women, for example, as we keep talking about in interviews, this is not the job of Indigenous women to be pursuing this right now, to keep asking for answers, to keep trying to find solutions here. Where does it need to start from? If right now, if you were to turn and say, well, one person who could take action is, who's that person?
1: Everyone. It is everyone's responsibility as citizens of this country and as human beings. Murdered and missing Indigenous women and girls, Two-Spirit trans people, their sisters, their aunties, their friends, they're your co-workers. They're people that you see in the mall when you go for coffee. We are everywhere, and we've been unseen by the justice system for so long when it comes to finding our people. And so I would say the answer is everyone. Everyone needs to have greater awareness and push for change.
0: Rose, I mean, you have spent many years talking to non-Indigenous people about what meaningful allyship can look like. What has been the biggest holdup?

0: for lack of a better term, especially when it comes to addressing the barriers Indigenous women face, of recognizing what those barriers are and non-Indigenous people acting on it?
1: I think there's been a couple of barriers that have really held things back, and one is the federal government. As if you've heard me speak, I usually will lead with the federal government, who's done virtually nothing. For example, on missing and murdered Indigenous women and girls, they've sat on that report. Very little has moved at all. Here's another sector of our society that has spoken about reconciliation, but not necessarily and consistently done well to implement it. And I'm looking at universities and colleges. It would change our lives if every university and college put in a mandatory course around understanding Canada's history. The more we know of Canada's history, the more clear the need for reconciliation. And until we can get rid of all of these, and this is my polite word, whitewashed history, and actually teach the truth around how Indigenous peoples were first contributors to this country and necessary, and then virtually almost erased out of this country. Until we come to grips with that, reconciliation will not have the urgency and the necessity that it needs. It won't be a priority.
0: It's really interesting that you bring it up at the university level, because I watch what my three daughters are experiencing in schools right now. It is a different universe from what I learned in history in school. Their knowledge of Indigenous culture, like, it puts me to shame every single day when they come home talking about different First Nations communities and the histories that have gone on there. So I know change, probably not enough, but changes are happening at the elementary school level. You brought up university, though. So I'm just curious about that shift that needs to happen there.
1: The first group that stood up when the Truth and Reconciliation Commission's calls to action were released were actually premiers who were speaking about education. Universities stepped up and started to do some work, although I think it was perhaps understood to be a quick, easy checkbox approach. And now I think universities and colleges are thinking about the transformative change that might actually be necessary. Not only that there's Indigenous staff and a few profs, but that the curriculums actually need to change. What if we actually taught science based on the land? What if we taught medicine that reflected the knowledges of thousands of years of how First Nations have lived in this land? It would fundamentally shift how we view Indigenous peoples. But as long as colleges and universities tack on this one day or 2 hours as a mandatory, we've missed the point, we've missed the benefit, if we've missed completely the inclusion.
0: Catherine, as a non-Indigenous woman, when you're looking at that idea of why there is still a holdup for non-Indigenous people taking more action, what do you see happening?
2: Well, part of the reason that Jen Stewart and I wanted to be able to have this conversation was because we focus on the stories of women. So in this case, we were able to bring together two women who are fundamentally changing the equation here. I mean, you talk about your kids. My kids had the same experience in school. My son was reading Seven Fallen Feathers, which Tanya wrote. We have Ally as a Verb, which is Rose's book. And it's that whole idea of allyship. What more do we have to learn? What more can we do? And how can we be better allies? That's the point of this event, because one of the things that both Tanya and Rose do is also focus on hope, focus on the possibilities, on the where we can get to. And that really is something that we're focusing on too. How can other women, and there will be men in the audience as well, how can we take the experience that women, Indigenous women, are having right now and change that for the better? What can those of us who are not Indigenous do to be better allies to move us further down the track?
0: But what do you see as stumbling blocks right now? Like when you are talking to other non-Indigenous people who maybe are not taking action, why do you think that is?
2: Well, because there's still a lot of racism. Because there is still a lack of knowledge. Our kids may be better educated, but that doesn't mean that the rest of us are. And there are still steps that need to be taken to really equalize things, to at least get us to where we need to be. And I think it's unfortunately going to be our kids' generations that really does see the change, because they just won't stand for it anymore. It just is so crazy to them that we would be in this position, that they're the ones who will fundamentally make the change. What the rest of us can do in the meantime, and what Jen and I are

0: trying to do with this event is just to provide the tools that people need to understand what's happening, but then also, again, what can we do to be better allies?
1: Tanya, I mean, you said it's society's job. Earlier when I said, is there one person that could sort of kickstart it for you, or a group that could kickstart it? But if we're talking about society, what more do you want to see being done by Canadians to work towards reconciliation? It's a long list, but one thing, for instance.
2: Stand up to denialism. We have a wave of denialism that's going across the country right now, and it is so heartbreaking. You know, I think of the survivors, Indian residential school survivors that I know, and having to see people with white faces and dressed in black, you know, showing up at Kamloops and unfurling horrible banners. And we're seeing this rise of denialism from coast to coast to coast. And I think regular Canadians can stand up and say, no, that's not okay, when they hear people saying something racist or horrific about, you know, Indian residential schools and Kamloops Indian Residential School. The federal government, the provincial government, the municipal governments, the churches also have a role to stand up to denialism. I was happy to see Prime Minister Carney made a comment about what had happened at Kamloops, and we need that. We need people standing up to say, this is not all right. This is a part of our true history, and we have to deal with it.
1: Rose, one step. And I realize I'm choosing one when there's a lot to do. But something else that you would like to see allies or society taking on here?
3: How about, I'm going to throw out a number, actually, if that's okay, buying gifts that are made by Indigenous peoples for Christmas, to use your money as a way of showing support for Indigenous businesses. How about continuing to learn more and to be okay with a level of discomfort? You know, there's some easy things that allies do, but you know what? As a country, if we want to maintain our democracy, maintain inclusion, we're going to need to stand up. We're going to have to do it together, or it's going to take some courage. And that's why I'm so glad that Catherine and Jennifer have pulled this together, because I think there are allies in this city. And I think the more events that we can have to show people that you're not alone, the more we can come together and remind ourselves of what real safe community is for all of us. So I just wanted to thank Catherine for bringing this together.
2: I second that, too.
0: Well, that's very thoughtful, but we wouldn't be where we are without the two of you and so many others who continue through the discomfort, but also the pain and the suffering, and yet still come out with a message of hope and positivity and potential. So,
1: Catherine, can you give one example just before we go of something that you have learned? Or, I mean, it's an interesting thing, the discomfort, right? Like the things that are not easy, the things that are, because everybody says, is there something easy I could do? What's something hard that you did? Or if I'm putting you on the spot here, but that you recognize maybe we have to do?
0: Well, I think one of the things that I've tried to do, I do a lot of MC work where you obviously do a land acknowledgement when you start off an event. But I've also learned that it's not just enough to do the land acknowledgement. It's important to think about something personal that you can share with the audience about why it's meaningful to you or why it's meaningful in the environment that you're in. I try to do that now in every case to bring it home to the audience that I'm speaking to. But I've also learned a lot, frankly, from Rose. Rose and I serve on the Ottawa Hospital Board together. There is a lot of systemic racism in our healthcare system, and that's an uncomfortable thing to acknowledge. But there are also steps that we can take to ensure that we start creating a space in healthcare, in society, and community where everyone feels safe and feels like they have a place. And so I'm just trying to learn, but also accept that I am going to make mistakes, and I don't like making mistakes, so that can be really challenging, but that's the only way I'm going to learn, and that's the only way all of us are going to learn.
1: I thank all of you for continuing to teach and learn and providing space for something like this to happen, so thank you, all of you, for being here today.
0: Thanks, Alan.
2: Miigwech.
1: Rose LeMay, CEO of the Indigenous Reconciliation Group and author of Ally as a Verb, and Tanya Talaga, award-winning Anishinaabe journalist, author of books including The Knowing. Catherine Clark, co-founder of The Honest Talk, a platform that focuses on the stories and experiences of women in this country. Tanya, Rose, and Catherine, they're at the NAC later this afternoon talking about the role of women in working towards reconciliation.

0: call to action number 89 under Sports and Reconciliation. We call upon the federal government to amend the Physical Activity and Sport Act by ensuring that policies to promote physical activity as a fundamental element of health and well-being are inclusive of Aboriginal peoples.
1: So there's been no amendment to the Physical Activity and Sport Act to support reconciliation with the policy stated in Call to Action number 89. The most recent reference to Indigenous participation in sport was in 2005.
2: Taking a closer look throughout the show at some of those calls to action that have so far been marked as being not started on the CBC website, Beyond 94, Truth and Reconciliation in Canada. Doug Hempstead in, taking a look at the roads.
3: That's really interesting.
2: Yeah.
3: Westbound Hunt Club Road. It's quite backed up approaching Woodruff there, coming out of the trees after Maribel. Busy both directions on Hunt Club Road, converging on Prince of Wales. Prince of Wales a bit busy both directions at Fisher, mostly northbound, actually. It's fairly busy in the commercial strip of Maribel Road right now, both directions. The 417, heavy westbound from just before Parkdale, right out to about Maitland. Eastbound, westbound, otherwise in the 417, just no, it looks quite good. It's just busy westbound from Parkdale to Maitland. The eastbound 174, no issues there. Getting out to and through Orleans. The bridges between Ottawa and Gatineau also quite good, quite fine. No issues in Gatineau either. Back with more right after Trevor's newscast.
2: Thanks very much, Doug. You're listening to All in a Day. It's 3:30.
4: This is CBC News. Good afternoon, I'm Trevor Pritchard with the latest from the CBC Ottawa newsroom. Ottawa, along with the rest of the country, is marking the National Day for Truth and Reconciliation. Earlier today, residential school survivors were on Parliament Hill. Joseph Tunney was there as well and has more.
5: Singing as the survivors' flag is hoisted into the air. It honors survivors and the children who didn't make it home. Algonquin elder Claudette Commanda is from Kitigan-Zibi, Anishinaabeg, in western Quebec. She opened today's ceremony with a prayer. In a world with residential school denialism, Commanda says reconciliation has to be more than just a word.
6: It's action, it's action, action, action. Without action, we can say all the nice words we want, but it's the actions that speaks the loudest.
5: Residential school survivor Frank Cody says that's just the name the government gave him.
7: My original native name is Panaswe Bzentowicz.
5: He's also from Kitigan-Zibi, Anishinaabeg, but at age 5 was sent to Kenora, Ontario, close to the Manitoba border, for residential school. There, he was referred to by even less.
7: When we were in residential school, we didn't have names. When you entered the door, we were given numbers.
5: He says he was forced to learn English under threats of beatings.
7: My parents couldn't keep us back, because if they would, they would have been arrested. The police, the RCMP, and the nurse and DNA agent came at the house and took us away.
5: And he's only now learning about love and how to hug from his grandchildren. He says those are lessons he's needed to learn later in life. Joseph Tunney, CBC News, Ottawa.
4: Some Centretown residents are sounding the alarm about a drop-in center in their neighborhood. They say there's been a rise in dangerous behavior like open drug use outside Center 507. Some have reported being chased by people there. Ariel Troster is the local councillor. She says the city is dealing with a massive homelessness and addictions crisis, only made worse by the recent closure of supervised consumption sites.
8: The overflow has just become too much for one center to bear. Also, when we funded as a city Center 507 to increase their hours, the intention was to do that at other drop-in centers across the city, and it never happened. Now we have one facility in one small church on a residential street across from a school that has this enormous overflow of people experiencing mental health issues, addiction, and homelessness.
4: Troster says more addictions help and supportive housing is needed to fix the systemic problems. The city is expanding mobile supports and looking for other solutions. Center 507 has also boosted its outreach team that patrols the neighborhood and has a direct line for anyone to call about issues, but it agrees that a wider lens is needed to address the underlying problems. A motorcyclist has been seriously injured in a collision with another vehicle. The crash happened

0: Just after 12 p.m. on Hunt Club Road near Bank Street, paramedics say the motorcyclist, a man in his 20s, was taken to hospital with critical injuries. They say no one else was seriously hurt. Ontario Provincial Police are still searching for answers 3 years after the disappearance of a woman in Petawawa. As Melina Levesque tells us, investigators now suspect foul play.
1: Brianna Traversy was reported missing nearly 3 years ago on September 21st, 2023. She was 29 years old at the time and would now be 32.
2: Investigated every avenue that is available to us. And we're not done yet. She was.
1: That's Detective Inspector Aaron Thomas speaking in a video posted on social media on Tuesday by the OPP. It's a plea to the public for information in the ongoing case. Among the footage is Brianna's father combing through childhood photos of his missing daughter.
3: So all you think about then, where is she? And then if something bad happened to her, then you worry about what did she go through?
1: Police say Traversy was last seen in Petawawa, where they believe she was staying with friends in the area of La Roche Crescent. They say at this point in the investigation, they suspect foul play. The Ontario government is offering a $50,000 reward for information leading to the arrest and conviction of whoever is responsible for Traversy's disappearance. Melina Levesque, CBC News, Ottawa.
0: The Conservative MP for Parry Sound Muskoka says he'll resign his seat at the end of the fall parliamentary sitting. Scott Aitchison shared the news in a letter to constituents today. He says after 30 years of public life, he plans to explore other opportunities. Aitchison ran for the party's leadership in 2022, finishing fifth between current leader Pierre Poilievre. In a statement, Poilievre thanked him for his public service and wished him the best. Aitchison is set to become the 12th MP to resign since January. And to the Quebec election, where hundreds of Quebec doctors are calling for a change of tone on immigration. Nearly 600 physicians have signed an open letter calling out politicians for dehumanizing immigrants when it's convenient for them. Dr. Sophie Zhang is one of the letter's authors. She wants politicians to speak about immigrants as human beings at all times during the election campaign and not change their language based on how the political winds are blowing.
4: When we are in dire need of préposés for our nursing homes, then we talk about them in a positive light. We call them guardian angels. And then when we feel like, okay, there's a lot of people that are desperate currently because the cost of living has increased because everything is less accessible, and now it's more politically strategic to cast them in a negative light.
0: Zhang and her fellow physicians say immigrants are their colleagues, their patients, and that there's clear data showing their contributions far outweigh their costs to society. Without them, Zhang says, the healthcare system would crumble. And that is the latest from the CBC Newsroom. Now over to Doug with a look at the roads.
5: Thank you, Trevor. Well, there's a couple of busy spots, despite the fact that volume is very light today. Commuter volume, anyway. Westbound 417 is still heavy, though, from Parkdale right out to about Woodruff. It was also quite slow on westbound Hunt Club approaching Woodruff. Backed up there and quite slow. Otherwise, Hunt Club Road, not too shabby. A bit busy eastbound approaching Riverside, so going across Michael Shefflin Bridge. Also a bit busy southbound on Prince of Wales, just in the business park there. So south of Deakin, south of the Big Met Church there for a little bit. Not all that far, not even all the way to Black Rapids. Riverside Drive, quite slow there, southbound from just south of Smythe, right down to Bank Street, so Billings Bridge. Also south of Billings Bridge, Bank Street is slow. In fact, it's slow both directions, northbound and southbound, converging on Heron. But Heron isn't its usual self today. It's just sort of, you know, middling busy there, westbound at Bank and westbound at Prince of Wales. Let's see. Also, 174 eastbound looks great going out to and through Orleans. No issues there. No problems. Blackburn Bypass and all that. The bridges between Ottawa and Gatineau, all of them look like they're quite wide open and great. No backups approaching any of them, including the Champlain Bridge. In Gatineau, no issues there either. Just a bit busy southbound as you're approaching MacDonald-Cartier Bridge, and also eastbound on the 50, just right around Maloney. Alan, I'm back with more in about 20 minutes.
6: Thanks very much, Doug. It's 18 degrees in Ottawa, low of 14 tonight, so not a big shift. And then tomorrow, your 1st of October, we've got showers beginning in the afternoon, a high of 21, humidex 26, and UV index 3 or moderate with a low of 14 degrees.

0: throughout the program today on this Truth and Reconciliation Day. We're also mentioning some of the 94 calls to action that were issued back in 2015, that according to the CBC website Beyond 94, which does tracking on those calls to action, 17 still remain not started.
1: Call to action number 38, Unto Justice, states, we call upon the federal, provincial, territorial, and Aboriginal governments to commit to eliminating the over-representation of Aboriginal youth in custody over the next decade.
2: Amendments to the Youth Criminal Justice Act were supposed to help reduce youth over-incarceration, but critics say they did not address the root causes. The over-representation of Indigenous people in Canadian prisons hit a historic high by 2020, and critics point out the official reforms don't tackle underlying root causes like systemic racism and intergenerational trauma. The government has announced funding packages, such as new money in budget 2024 for an Indigenous justice strategy, but a lot of it simply recycles or continues funding levels that have existed for years. Meanwhile, Indigenous youth account for nearly half of all youth custody admissions. They make up less than 10% of the population.

0: music there. The voices you're hearing, Chippewa Travelers teaming up with Justin Delorme on Future Forests. 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Earlier today, a Fly Dubai plane heading from Dubai to Tel Aviv entered a steep descent, plummeting thousands of feet in seconds before leveling off. Israeli Prime Minister Benjamin Netanyahu has said one of the pilots stabbed the other and then tried to crash the plane before passengers and other air crew restrained him. The plane was then safely diverted to Saudi Arabia. Two pilots are currently being questioned in Saudi Arabia, and the airline has cautioned against speculation. John Graddick, professor of operations and integrated aviation management at McGill University, is with us now from Montreal. Hi there.
1: Good afternoon, Alan.
0: You heard that audio that has been played. We've also seen videos of passengers yelling, covered in blood. Reports say passengers actually may have helped secure the plane. What have you understood actually happened here so far?
1: Yeah, you know, it's a little bit of confusion, and understandably so, when an airplane decides to take an uncontrollable nose-down descent from 34,000 feet to 17,000 feet in a minute. There's understandably nobody standing. Everybody's got to be sitting, and nobody's moving on that airplane. And then it levels out. You're trying to figure out what happened. And, you know, as passengers were in a state of chaos and state of anxiety on board the airplane, so nobody really knew what was going on. And I think that, you know, there was a struggle in the cockpit between the captain and the first officer. The reports are that the first officer did stab the captain repeatedly. The captain had lost a lot of blood and managed to stabilize the descent. But, you know, I think that he also did manage to squawk codes to the air traffic controllers about what was going on, and then managed to open the door so that passengers could come into the cockpit and subdue the first officer. So it really was chaos for about a minute and a half. And then, you know, the airplane leveled out, but there still had to be somehow, some way, somebody allowed into the cockpit to do the work that they did.
0: Is it clear how close this came to crashing?
1: It's not really clear. All I can tell you is that it went from 34,000 to 17,000 feet in under 2 minutes. So if that descent had continued, it would not have taken, you know, many more moments before the airplane would have crashed.
0: Is this ever part of training? And I know that sounds, I'm being serious in terms of, it would be a tricky thing to train for. If your co-pilot ever turns against you, this is what you should do. But is this

0: ever part of the actual instruction for pilots?
1: No, it's not. You know, and I think that, you know, this is a worst case scenario that we saw, you know, and it's happened before. This is not the first time it's happened. So we know that there are incidents that, you know, have precipitated from mental instability on the part of one of the members of the cockpit crew. So what we've done as an industry over the last few years is really secured the cockpit door, because we were concerned about, you know, the post 9/11 environment where we basically say we have to protect the cockpit from the cabin. But, you know, if there's a threat that's originating inside the cabin between the two pilots, we haven't designed a scenario that was built for that. And I think that, you know, that's the whole point. We do security training. We do hardened cockpit protocols. We do incapacitation drills. But it really, the processes we have are to keep passengers from coming into the cabin, into the cockpit. And I think we somehow have to kind of reconsider that whole process.
0: We're hearing about Israel having scrambled two fighter jets in response. What is the role of military planes when those distress signals go out?
1: Well, no, there were two squawks on the airplane. There was a squawk that was done on a code 7700, which is basically saying that the airplane is declaring an emergency. And that requires, you know, air traffic control to kind of vector the airplane into a nearest landing position in order for them to do the landing. But they squawked at 7500 a couple of minutes later, and that really means there's a hijacking underway. And that basically was led to the scrambling of the Israeli jets. And they intercepted the aircraft. They were going to intercept the aircraft. Not sure if they did or not, but their role is basically to keep the aircraft from, in fact, crashing into established, into infrastructure or into buildings.
0: What do you think air industry leaders are going to be asking themselves as details on this continue to emerge? I know on one level it's one incident, it's a rare incident, but often this is also the point where people start to wonder how more regular a situation it could become.
1: Well, I think that, you know, the question we all ask ourselves is like, how do we measure and how do we ascertain, you know, the psychological and mental health of cockpit passenger, a cockpit crew. And so we do a good job in terms of recurrent medical exams that take place once a year. It's part of the licensing that we have for our pilots. So that includes medical, can include psychological and mental health assessments. Sometimes we go into background security checks and we do some vetting of the individual. But the big issue today, and I think Netanyahu basically made the statement that, you know, this is, you know, considered to be a potential terrorist attack. And he was looking at it saying, you know, maybe a jihadist terrorist organization. But we don't have a way for us for the airline industry to really understand, you know, how do you ascertain an individual's mental state from political or from a fitness perspective. So we don't screen for political views, and we should be careful about going there. The safety question is mental and physical, but the recurrent system catches any deterioration, but we don't vet it for political affiliation.
0: John Graddick, thanks so much for being with us today.
1: My pleasure, and have a great day. Take
0: care. You too. John Graddick, Professor of Operations and Integrated Aviation Management at McGill University. 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Music here from Mimi Obonsawin, Abenaki, and Franco-Ontarian musician who just released a new album called Evoke. We talked to her here in studio not too very long ago. She's going to be performing at Shankman Arts Centre along with Lacey Hill and Kaylee Cardinal in a show called She Carries the Song. That's on October 14th at Shankman, and then at Graham Theatre in Kingston, October 15th. This is Mimi, I Can Be Sure.

0: Maybe a Bond to Win is going to be at Shankman Arts Center on October 14th and Grand Theater in Kingston on October 15th. 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It was 29 years ago the last federally run residential school in Canada shut its doors. But for many residential school survivors, history didn't end there. Their lived experiences remain with them to this day. Now their stories are bound together in a new book called Upon a Wishing Moon. It was put together by the National Center for Truth and Reconciliation. It features poems and essays written by the center's Survivors Circle.
1: We never knew each other, just little strangers fighting to make it past 10 long months away from Sara Aila, midnight sun, dreaming of sparkling waters to jump into, a bottomless heaven, our homeland playground in eternal sun.
0: Dene artist and activist Antoine Mountain there reading his poem, Sara Aile. It's part of a new book, Upon a Wishing Moon, that had its launch in Ottawa last night. On today's show, we're meeting three of those survivors who contributed to this book, including Antoine.
1: My name is Antoine Mountain. I come from Rodelincon, Fort Good Hope, Northwest Territories in the Dene Nation. My home is about 600 miles north of Yellowknife, and the only neighbor we have that far north is Santa Claus himself. As a residential school survivor, I went through three different residential schools, starting in Klavik when I was about the age of seven, and then to Nuvik, Grolier Hall, and Notorious, place where a lot of the staff ended up being convicted in court. And then I took my high school in close to the Alberta border in Fort Smith and graduated 1969. Once in a while, our group of survivors from the National Center for Truth and Reconciliation get to do a retreat close to Calgary and Banff Center for the Arts. It came together as the book you see, Upon a Wishing Moon. In our culture, the crescent moon that first shows up, that's what we call a wishing moon. You can make a wish upon such a new crescent moon. As residential school survivors, we haven't had the familiar story that everybody takes for granted as Canadian citizens, you know. And yet, we are being targeted by deniers, you know, residential school deniers. If you take somebody else's truth, then you're also losing out on your own freedom, because that's not an act of freedom. That's an act of tyranny. That's an act of trying to control information or people for whatever purposes you have in mind. So there's no room for that kind of denialism, especially about an event that was highlighted in 2008 by Stephen Harper, The Apology, you know. The first of my poetry that I'll read today is called The Long Sleep. Like Sa, bear, we had the long sleep, only vague dreams of a distant home. First a number, mine 249.

smell of coal oil over shaven heads. We prayed by rote in strange Latin litany, sleepwalking through dark months of this soul-chilling numb. Many never woke back up.

0: Next one is Metal Heart of Ice. At only 12, after 3 years of this hell, I could feel the warmth of human leave the Denny me with every breath. For yet 3 more, my spring would not come back. I could see other frozen smiles all around. And the last of my poetry in the book, Upon a Wishing Moon, is called Shike Kon, Fire on the Mountain. In a world apart, we are like the fireweed, first to come back after wildfires, like the white man's church. In our world apart, we thrive on, untouched as ever.
1: Antoine Mountain, reading poems he wrote for the book Upon a Wishing Moon. After 4 o'clock, we'll hear from Doreen Bernard, another survivor who's also featured in the collection.

0: Call to action number 51 states in part, we call upon the Government of Canada to develop a policy of transparency by publishing legal opinions it develops and upon which it acts or intends to act in regard to the scope and extent of Aboriginal and treaty rights.
1: There is no such policy or legislation, nor are there proposed announcements to craft such legislation, although a federal working group of ministers cited fairness in legal interactions as a guiding principle toward reconciliation. In order for Call to Action 51 to happen, there would have to be policy or legislation ensuring the Crown could make its legal opinion with respect to Aboriginal treaty rights available before it reaches the court.

0: Call to Action number 33, under Justice, says in part, we call upon the federal, provincial, and territorial governments to recognize as a high priority fetal alcohol spectrum disorder, FASD, and to develop, in collaboration with Aboriginal people, FASD, preventative programs that can be delivered in a culturally appropriate manner.
1: This has not happened. A 2024 federal government evaluation revealed that limited funding forces Indigenous Services Canada's FASD program to focus on mostly short-term awareness events rather than long-term support. While some federal funding has been announced for various groups and programs, it was not new money, nor was it an increase.

0: Some of the All in a Day team reading some of the calls to action from the Truth and Reconciliation calls to action from back in 2015. And if you check out the CBC News site Beyond 94, it monitors the progress that has been taken on those calls to action. And today we are reading some of the 17 still listed as not started. Music there by Jason Bernstick, Cree Gwich'in musician on a guitar there. Doug Hempstead in, taking a look at the roads.
1: Well, westbound 417, busy from Island Park Drive out to about Maitland. Heavy westbound on Hunt Club Road, very slow as well, from just west of Merivale all the way to Woodruff. A little bit busy eastbound on Hunt Club going through Prince of Wales. There's a collision in South Keys there. It's starting to get a little bit better maybe, but it looks like there's a section of westbound Hunt Club that's closed at Bank Street there because of that collision. At least one, maybe even two collisions.

0: Hi there, I'm Alan Neal, and this is All in a Day on this National Day of Truth and Reconciliation. Indigenous advocates have concerns about the government's major projects office.
1: We're also in a climate crisis, and scientists and Indigenous peoples are begging our countries to depart from fossil fuels at a quicker pace. And what are first in the major projects? Pipelines.
0: We'll hear more from my conversation with one professor who was warning about the idea of economic reconciliation from the government 3 years ago. This hour, we'll also continue our readings from the newly released book, Upon a Wishing Star, a collection of stories and poems from survivors of Canada's residential schools. This time, we'll hear from water protector Doreen Bernard. Also coming up, we return to the Wheel of Wards, which spins us to Kingston. That's where one voter is thinking about public transit for her son after school.
2: There's two high schools within the same vicinity, as well as the college not too far away. And so quite often it's full or doesn't even stop.
0: We'll talk to Brian Patterson about what he would do about that issue and about affordable housing if he is re-elected mayor of Kingston. That and more is coming up on All in a Day.

0: Sheldon Sundown and the Chris Dirksen there on that music. 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Trevor Pritchard in from the CBC Ottawa News Desk.
1: Alan, OPP say they now suspect foul play in the disappearance of a woman from Petawawa 3 years ago. That was the last time that anyone saw Brianna Traversy. There's now a $50,000 reward for information leading to an arrest and conviction. Some Centretown residents are sounding the alarm about a drop-in center in their neighborhood. They say there's been a rise in dangerous behavior outside Center 507. Meanwhile, advocates say systemic issues around housing and addiction mean there's no simple solution. Events are happening throughout the day in Ottawa to mark the National Day for Truth and Reconciliation. Earlier, people gathered on Parliament Hill for the ceremony to honor residential school survivors. We'll have voices from that event. And as questions of referendums loom large on the Quebec campaign trail, Indigenous leaders there are reminding the party leaders that they need to be consulted too when it comes to sovereignty. We'll bring you those stories and more, Alan, when I'm back here at 4:30.
0: Thanks very much, Trevor. Doug Hampstead's in, taking a look at the roads and the weather.
2: Well, there's been a bit of change right across the region. The only place that hasn't changed is Pembroke. And why would it want to? It's 21 degrees there. Going down to 16 tonight with a 30% chance of rain. But everywhere else has had some sort of minor change. Like here in Ottawa, for example, it's gone up to 19 from 18. Mostly cloudy still, going down to 14 tonight rather than 15. But it's still really mild and not much different than it is right now. Mostly cloudy overnight, just like it is mostly cloudy right now. Here in Ottawa and Kingston, same deal there. 17 degrees, mostly cloudy, no change with the current temperature, but it's clouded over a little bit there. It's going down to all the way down to 16. So one less for the overnight low in Kingston. Partly cloudy skies tonight there. Cornwall, 19 degrees. It's gone up by 2 degrees there in Cornwall, going down to 14. Mostly cloudy. Belleville and Trenton, 19 degrees there. It's dropped by one. Cloudy in Trenton and Belleville and in Quinte West, going down to 16, partly cloudy skies. They were saying 30% chance of rain. Now they're saying partly cloudy, so that's hedging their bets, I think. Pembroke and Petawawa, as I mentioned, 21, going down to 16. And Maniwaki is 17 degrees. It's gotten warmer by one as well, going down to 14. So pretty much the same temperature, 30% chance of rain. Hunt Club Road is busy eastbound there. As you're approaching Prince of Wales, right across the bridge to Riverside, there was a serious collision there on westbound on Hunt Club. So the police are still on the scene investigating. So there's a closure there westbound between Bank Street and Daze, I guess. It's heading towards the Airport Parkway there. So it's slow and problematic there at that intersection, Bank and Hunt Club. It's sort of just west of Albion Road. You'll run into problems. So if you're trying to get to the South Keys Shopping Centre and you don't want to get caught in this investigation scene and all the slowdowns there, if you're coming from the south end, I would take Albion Road up to Johnston Road, and then across west left

0: towards Bank and then into the parking lot there. That'll avoid the worst of it. Otherwise, it's going to be a little bit tricky there for folks who are aiming for the South Key Shopping Centre. So they're still working on that. It's not clear yet. Southbound Riverside is heavy, going down from Smythe, practically Smythe, down to Bank Street, Billings Bridge. Pretty slow, actually, as well, approaching Bank Street. The westbound 417 a bit busy as you're approaching Carling Road to about Maitland. Otherwise, not too bad. Certainly not bad eastbound there, west of downtown. The eastbound 417 isn't an issue in the east of downtown either, which is sort of unusual. The eastbound 174, briefly busy at Montreal Road, but there's a collision there, and I think that's what the cause is. Otherwise, it would be probably wide open as well. The bridges between Ottawa and Gatineau will all seem great, no real backups approaching them. The worst bit there is Island Park Drive, which is sort of strange. It's getting busy both directions converging on Richmond Road. So southbound and northbound converging on Richmond Road. You don't normally see the southbound part, so I'm not sure what that's about. But be aware of that. If you're normally through there, it'd be something that's sort of a little bit of a curveball, I suppose. There's also a collision on the eastbound 50 right around Lac Leamy. It would, if this was any other day, it would be really, really, really problematic. But volume is very light today, but it is slow there from just as you're trying to get, you know, transition into Gatineau from Hull, those sectors. But yeah, eastbound 50 right near Lac Leamy. Alan, I'm back with more in about 20 minutes.
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0: the Anishinaabe musician ZB1 here, a track called Family. Throughout today's show, the All in a Day team is reading you some of the calls to action from back in 2015. The Truth and Reconciliation Commission's 94 were issued back in 2015. According to the CBC tracking site Beyond 94, Truth and Reconciliation in Canada, 17 of those calls to action still remain not started.
1: Call to action number 2 under child welfare. We call upon the federal government in collaboration with the provinces and territories to prepare and publish annual reports on the number of Aboriginal children, First Nations, Inuit, and Métis who are in care compared with non-Aboriginal children, as well as the reasons for apprehension, the total spending on preventive and care services by child welfare agencies, and the effectiveness of various interventions.
0: Since the 2015 call to action, governments across Canada have not published annual reports on child neglect investigations. Bill C-92 in 2020 required a 5-year parliamentary review with Indigenous leaders, but early drafts took criticism over funding and control. First Nations chiefs voted down a $47.8 billion deal on long-term reform of First Nations child and family services. In 2025, though, the First Nations chiefs of Ontario approved an $8.5 billion agreement over 9 years.

0: Once again, that's CB1 and family. You're listening to All in a Day here on CBC Radio 1. This afternoon, we are hearing from residential school survivors who are sharing their stories in a new book called Upon a Wishing Moon. The book launched last night at the Canadian Museum of History. It was put together by the National Center for Truth and Reconciliation. Doreen Bernard contributed to that book. She's Mi'kmaq, a water protector and survivor who was inspired by the Anishinaabe elder and environmentalist Josephine Mandaman.
1: My name is Doreen Bernard, and I'm from Sebaganegri in Mi'kma'ki in Nova Scotia. I reside on the Indian Brook Reserve. I'm a survivor of the Shubenegri Indian Residential School, but I am also a grassroots grandmother and water protector and a water walker. I was a social

0: worker for 20 years, and I wasn't feeling like I was making a difference. And I was going through a really hard time at that time, questioning my role, my gifts I carry, the things that I am meant to do. I needed help for my own healing. And it was around that time when I learned about Grandmother Josephine's walk around the Great Lakes. She inspired me. She was a survivor as well. I really believe that the water heals us, and we can heal the water. We talk about the salt water, the ocean, the fresh water that we need to drink. You know, the sacred water inside the womb, carrying a child, and the rain, the water that comes from the sky. And just having so many people, native and non-native, that believe that and embrace that and work together. That's what holds us together.
1: This is Doreen Bernard reading an excerpt of her work, Water Carrier.
0: As water protectors and grassroots grandmothers, we learned from Grandmother Josephine, our mentor, our elder and friend, and from our elders about our responsibility as women water walkers and water protectors. Participants walk alongside rivers and lakes and coastlines and waterways, following a leader carrying a copper pail of water and an eagle staff, while offering songs and prayers for healing and protection for the water. The walks remind us in our communities and the communities that we walk through that water is alive and it must be respected. Water protection today also means speaking out against pollution, overdevelopment, and environmental destruction that threatens the health of the land and the water and all life that depends on the water. We call this environmental racism, where the lands and the waters of unceded Mi'kma'ki are threatened by development, resource extraction, mining, and fracking that are planned without the involvement of the Mi'kmaq people. When we are not informed of these plans, when government permits are issued to destroy the environment, when we are not consulted about our responsibilities to the land and the water, when our consent is not obtained, there is always an impact on our treaty rights, inherent rights, and on our unceded Mi'kmaq lands and waters and people. Many elders and water protectors emphasize that protecting water is inseparable from protecting future generations. The teachings remind us that decisions made today must consider their impact on the next seven generations. The teachings of Nedugulimp is to honor the environment, the land, the water, the medicines, and all life for providing what we need to sustain ourselves, while taking only what we need and protecting the integrity of the environment so there will always be enough for the next seven generations. The water walks are powerful acts of ceremony. Each one begins with a sacred pipe ceremony. Each step is taken with intention. Songs are sung for the water and tobacco is offered. People walk through sun, rain, wind, and exhaustion because the water itself cannot speak in human language. The people become its voice. The relationship between the water, the people, is strengthened. At the heart of the water protection is relationship and ceremony. The Mi'kmaq understanding is not that humans own the water, but that we belong to the water. The rivers and the oceans have carried the stories, prayers, and lives of our people since time immemorial. Through walking for the water, those relationships are renewed, especially in spring, when the cycle of renewal and rebirth reminds us of our responsibilities. As an elder or water protector might say, when we protect the water, we protect ourselves. The water remembers our ancestors and it carries life

0: to those yet unborn. In Mi'kmaq, we say, Nin Telaregedes, Ujit Samgwan, I will do it for the water. Water walking in Mi'kma'ki continues to bring together elders, youth, families, and our allies in ceremony and collective responsibility, what I call reconciliation. It is both a reminder and a call to action. The water must remain clean, respected, and free for future generations. Mm-sit-no-gum-ah.
1: Author and residential school survivor Doreen Bernard reading an excerpt from the book Upon a Wishing Moon. Once again, that was launched here in Ottawa last night. We're going to be hearing from another survivor after 5:30 today on All in a Day.

0: You're listening to All in a Day here on CBC Radio 1. Well, earlier this week, steelmaker Stelco announced it would be idling Key's operations at its Hamilton Works plant in Ontario. That announcement has hundreds of workers bracing for layoff. A week and a half ago, Kingston aluminum plant Novelis announced 80 workers are losing their jobs. The trade war with the U.S. has created significant uncertainty for companies and their workers, so more people may be feeling fearful they're next. CBC's money columnist Bruce Sellery joins us now to talk about how to prepare for that scenario. Bruce is the CEO of the nonprofit credit counseling agency, Credit Canada. Hi there.
1: Hi there, Alan.
0: This is a big thing for a lot of people, to fathom. How do you prepare for a layoff?
1: This is an exercise that anyone can do, but not everyone should do. Many people work in jobs that aren't going to be affected by the trade war, at least in the short term. Government, healthcare, education, banking, maybe. And there are a lot of work in jobs that might be affected. Manufacturing, forestry, the service industry. You can imagine how stressful it is to have like fixed expenses, housing and food, and a question about whether your income will be slashed. So you have heard me talk many times about the math and the mindset when it comes to money. Preparing for a layoff, not surprisingly, is a combination of things.
0: Okay, so let's start with the mindset then. A layoff hasn't happened. Somebody's worried about it happening. What would you suggest they do?
1: It can be really effective to picture the entire layoff scenario and walk through it. Like, how would you hear about the layoff? Where will you go after you get the news? Who will you tell? What will you do about money? How do you learn about the EI process? How will you spend your first week with no work to go to? Picturing this is not energizing the scenario, but you're walking through it so you can identify the most terrifying parts and build up some resilience to handle them. It's not going to make it any easier in practice. Like, you get laid off, you have to do all the things, but it can reduce the fear because you have a clear plan of action. In other words, you're acting a fire drill, right? Like a clear plan to help you prepare in case of a fire.
0: Have you used this approach in real life?
1: Yeah, navigating the death of my mom. So I was very, very close to my mom. And when she was in her early 80s, she had Parkinson's. It was very clear she wasn't going to live forever. And there was a point where I got so stressed out about the idea of her death that I booked a session with a therapist to talk about it. And Alan, you know, I am so type A. I was basically like, I would like to pre-grieve. I would like to be the best griever ever. I want an A+ in grieving. The therapist is like rolling his eyes and shaking his head. Like, you can't actually do that. But we could talk about how it could go when you hear the news, and that might be helpful. So I came up with this plan. I'm going to call my key people, my husband, my best friend. I'm going to take an immediate leave from work and book a session with the therapist. And in advance, I'm going to Anderson Cooper's podcast on grief. That conversation made such a huge difference.

0: clarity on what I could actually do in my mind. And oh, this is a dramatic example, but I think it can apply to the fear of a layoff. Notice, come home or pizza. I'll lie on the couch for 24 hours and binge TV, take up some time to regroup. Later, I'll connect with my people, my network, make up a new schedule that includes daily exercise, and then I'll enact some sort of financial austerity plan.
1: Okay, what is the financial austerity plan?
0: Well, I think it's really, really important to look at your financial situation now so you've got some ideas of what you could cut and how you would pay the bills if you get laid off. This plan depends a ton on your circumstances. Like, one family has two breadwinners and no debt, and another has one breadwinner and a ton of debt. So you have to customize it to your own life. But essentially, you're writing a budget for what happens if you get laid off. And there are, of course, two areas to consider. First, on income. In the short term, are there any ways to make money? Maybe you've got a side hustle you could ramp up, and maybe your income just declines to the level of employment insurance or whatever our supports are out there. Find out what that number is now and put it in your budget. Second, on expenses, write down everything that you spend and look at what's fixed, like mortgage or rent, what's discretionary, like clothing, entertainment, kids' activities, plus savings goals that you might have to put on hold, like retirement. Next, put some thought into what you would cut if you get laid off. And this part is not fun. You're going to be making some really, really brutal trade-offs. And even after all that, you are likely still going to be in a monthly deficit.
1: Okay, what do you do about the deficit?
0: You go at the budget again. What else could you pause or cut? And next, look at how you would fund that deficit and for how long you could fund it. Do you already have an emergency fund? Is there a family member who could help you? Would you access a home equity line of credit? Would you take money from a TFSA? You don't really want to take it from an RRSP if you can avoid it, because of the withholding tax and a whole bunch of other reasons. Same with putting groceries on your credit card. You don't want to do that unless you have to. Doing this exercise can help you see what your options are. And by the way, this might make you more scared in the short term, but at least you know what's what. And you remember the saying, the truth will set you free, but first it will annoy you a lot.
1: It does sound like a lot of people could benefit from a financial austerity plan exercise, but what else could people do in advance?
0: First and foremost, have your eye on cash flow. Living within your means is critical. It's not easy to do, but everything starts there. Like, your income has to exceed your expenses over the course of the year. Second, eliminate credit card debt. And that's very, very hard to do, but even harder if you've been laid off. So really, really try and get a handle on it if there's a risk of you being laid off. Third, save an emergency fund. And if you're at high risk of a layoff, think about what your fixed expenses are and how long you might be out for. Like, say that's $3,000 a month, and you might be out for 6 months. That emergency fund goal would be $18,000. And Alan, some of our listeners are yelling at the radio right now. He's lost his mind. There's no way. I am not prescribing a number. I'm just recommending that you look at your finances and see how you could create a little bit of a surplus and save something in case you are hit with a layoff. So to summarize, picture the layoff, then plan for it. You got to hope for the best, but expect the worst. And to the extent that you can improve your financial situation in advance, great. These are really scary times for a lot of people, in particular, people who are at real risk of a layoff. And one of the benefits of being raised by parents who were born in the Great Depression is that they weren't futzed by that much. Like, my mom raised 5 kids, went back to work after 11 years at home, navigated a divorce, summited Mount Kilimanjaro, retired at age 76, and died the way she wanted to die at age 88. She was incredibly, incredibly resilient. And at this point in history, this is the characteristic that we are all being asked to bring out in ourselves: resilience.
1: Bruce, thanks for this.
0: You're welcome.
1: It's Bruce Sellery, CEO of the nonprofit credit counseling agency, Credit Canada. Doug Hempstead back in, taking a look at the roads.
2: Well, it's improved in Gatineau. The eastbound 50 isn't slow there around Lac-Leam anymore. There was an earlier collision there. It is still, well, it's gotten busy, actually, on the southbound 5 coming down from Saint-Armand Casino exit into the ramp for the eastbound 50 or towards the McDonald-Cartier Bridge. More likely the bridge, because it's a bit busy there as you're approaching the McDonald-Cartier Bridge, but otherwise it's fine. The bridges are all quite good between Ottawa and Gatineau. No backups approaching any of them from the Ottawa.

0: aside. Westbound 417, that's a bit busy from Island Park Drive, but through Carling, and then again as you're approaching Woodruff, but not too shabby there, I suppose. Hunt Club Road, very backed up. Eastbound at Prince of Wales, westbound at Woodruff, both those are like really quite backed up and slow. There was also a serious collision on Hunt Club Road in South Keys. It still looks like it's closed there, westbound, just west of Bank Street. Not all the way to the Airport Parkway, but around Daze there at the moment. Southbound Riverside, still busy as well, coming down through Pleasant Park, right to Bank Street, Billings Bridge. That's slow. Appears to have been a collision on northbound Main. So just after you've crossed the Rideau River there. We're sort of after Smythe turns to Main. Alan, I'm back with more right after Trevor's newscast.
1: Thanks very much, Doug. And weather-wise, tonight a low of 14 degrees, so not a huge shift from where we're at right now, which is 18 in Ottawa. Thursday, showers beginning in the afternoon, cloudy in the morning, a high of 21, the humidex 26, and UV index 3 or moderate. Low of 14 on Thursday night with showers, and then Friday, cloudy, 30% chance of showers, a high of 19, and a low of 7. 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
3: Good afternoon. I'm Trevor Pritchard with the latest from the CBC Ottawa newsroom. Ontario Provincial Police are still searching for answers 3 years after the disappearance of a woman in Petawawa, and they now say they suspect foul play. Melina Levac has the latest.
4: Brianna Traversy was reported missing nearly 3 years ago on September 21st, 2023. She was 29 years old at the time and would now be 32.
5: Investigated every avenue that is available to us. And we're not done yet.
4: That's Detective Inspector Aaron Thomas speaking in a video posted on social media on Tuesday by the OPP. It's a plea to the public for information in the ongoing case. Among the footage is Brianna's father combing through childhood photos of his missing daughter.
6: It's all you think about then. Where is she? And then if something bad happened to her, then you worry about what did she go through.
4: Police say Traversy was last seen in Petawawa, where they believe she was staying with friends in the area of La Roche Crescent. They say at this point in the investigation, they suspect foul play. The Ontario government is offering a $50,000 reward for information leading to the arrest and conviction of whoever is responsible for Traversy's disappearance. Melina Levaic, CBC News, Ottawa.
3: An Outaouais man has been arrested by Quebec City Police in connection with armed sexual assaults that allegedly happened more than two decades ago. According to the arrest warrant, 51-year-old Jonathan Poirier of Bowman, Quebec, is facing 18 charges. Police say the alleged assaults were committed against nine victims between 2003 and 2004 in the Quebec City area. They say the victims included both adults and minors. Poirier is also accused of making child sexual abuse material in 2004. He is currently in custody and is set to appear in court by video today. There's renewed concern in Centertown over safety. Residents say one Bank Street drop-in center has become a hub for problematic behavior, and advocates say there's no easy solution. Natalia Goodwin has that story.
7: I will see maybe people like doing open drug use and yelling at other people and screaming. When they are starting to walk towards me or start chasing me, yes, I get a little bit scared.
8: Grade 8 student Axel Malk describes what he sees when he walks to Glashan Public School in Centertown. It's across the street from Center 507, a drop-in center for vulnerable people. CBC has spoken to several people in the neighborhood who say there has been an increase in dangerous behavior outside. Pamela Bowles is Axel's mom.
9: It's heartbreaking because you want to have compassion for the people who are struggling, but there has to be a line drawn. There are children.
8: Richard LeBlanc runs the center. He says the increase in addiction and homelessness is overwhelming, only made worse with the closure of supervised consumption sites. He understands the concern, but says the center is trying to help.
10: The more that people are congregating on 507 property, then they're not on our other neighbor's property. They're not on business's property. So if they're on our property, it's generally better where our workers and our staff can support them.
8: The center has expanded its outreach team that patrols the neighborhood and has a direct line for anyone to call about issues. But LeBlanc says the bigger systematic concerns need to be addressed through more supportive housing and treatment centers. Natalia Goodwin, CBC News, Ottawa.
3: Earlier today on Parliament Hill. Residential school survivors were honored as the country marked now.

0: National Day for Truth and Reconciliation. The survivor's flag was hoisted into the air this morning. It honors both survivors and the children who didn't make it home. Algonquin elder Claudette Kamanda is from Kitiganzibi Anishinaabe. She says reconciliation is more than just a word.
1: And reconciliation, it's just a warm, fuzzy, feel-good word and making everybody feel good, like, oh, we've done our part as Canadians. But reconciliation really is reconciliation. It's about truth. Number one, we start with the truth, and the history contains the truth, and the survivors are the evidence of this truth. Reconciliation is action. It's a responsibility.
0: Louise Arbour also shared her thoughts as she observed her first National Day for Truth and Reconciliation as Canada's Governor General. Arbour says facing an unsettling past head-on is necessary if Canadians want to build a better country. And Indigenous leaders in Quebec are warning that any plans for sovereignty cannot go ahead without their buy-in. The question of another referendum on the future of Quebec in Canada has been a mainstay of the current election campaign, but First Nations leaders insist the question of sovereignty is a two-way street. Jennifer Dosso reports.
2: Leaders of First Nations say a referendum cannot legally happen without them. For Cody Daibo, the Grand Chief of the Mohawk Council of Ganawage, it's out of the question.
3: Quebec can't unilaterally just say that they're leaving and this is the land base that they're taking. There are historical land grievances.
2: With many territories unceded and treaties ongoing with Canada, a referendum would welcome legal challenges. Indigenous law expert Nadir André believes the outcome could be the same as in 1995.
4: Many nations stood up and warned the Quebec government that they could not simply have a sovereign state with the province of Quebec.
2: He points to a 1998 Supreme Court of Canada ruling that requires Quebec to receive Indigenous consent before separating from Canada. The two parties who were the most vocal about a referendum, the Parti Québécois and Québec Solidaire, both say they would consult Indigenous communities, but neither has publicly presented a plan of what state sovereignty for these communities would look like. Francis Véropol is the head of the political body for First Nations chiefs. He says this can't be ignored.
5: We have our cultures, we have our languages. Will they respect the sovereignty of First Nations?
2: Until that question is answered, he says First Nations are not on board. Jenny Badoso, CBC News, Montreal.
0: And that is the latest from the CBC Newsroom. Now over to Doug with a check-in on the roads.
6: Yes, indeed. Well, it's still quite heavy on Riverside Drive, southbound or westbound, if you prefer, coming down through Pleasant Park, right down to Bank Street. Slow there all the way to Billings Bridge. A little bit busy on southbound Bank Street at Billings Bridge as well, but nothing like it is on Riverside. The 417, it's heavy westbound, or busy anyway, from just before Carling right out to about Woodruff there. No problems on the eastbound 417 headed downtown from the west end, or on the eastbound 417 east of downtown. It's briefly busy at the split, essentially, headed towards 174 rather than headed towards Innes. Hunt Club Road, busy eastbound at Prince of Wales. It stays busy right across the Michael Shefflin Bridge to Riverside, but no further, and not backed up westbound there at all. Where it's busy westbound on Hunt Club Road is at Woodruff, and then also in South Keys because of an earlier collision there, a serious one. So it's quite slow there, and it looks like there's a closed section on westbound Hunt Club there, just west of Bank Street. Bank Street quite busy, northbound going up to that intersection for folks trying to get to South Key Shopping Center and Walmart and all that stuff. The eastbound 174, as I mentioned, not bad beyond the split. The bridges between Ottawa and Gatineau seem quite good. No issues in Gatineau at all. There was an earlier collision near Lac Leamy on the eastbound 50. That's clear. There's been another secondary one sort of on the ramp taking you to the eastbound 50 after you cross the McDonald-Cartier Bridge, but that's not holding up any traffic at all. So it's very, very light there, the traffic volume. So it's being very forgiving. Alan, I'm back with more in 20 minutes.
7: Thanks very much, Doug. Tonight, a low of 14. Thursday, showers beginning in the afternoon and winds gusting up to 40 kilometers an hour in the morning. High of 21, humidex 26. We got a low of 14 expected Thursday night and showers. Friday, cloudy, 30% chance of showers, a high of 19 and a low of 7. And then Saturday, sunny again, high of 18 and a low of 8. I think currently it is still 18 degrees. I lied. It's 19 degrees in Ottawa. Winds coming from the southeast at 13 kilometers an hour.

0: call to action number 52 under equity for Aboriginal people in the legal system. We call upon the Government of Canada, provincial and territorial governments, and the courts to adopt the following legal principles. 1. Aboriginal title claims are accepted once the Aboriginal claimant has established occupation over a particular territory at a particular point in time. 2. Once Aboriginal title has been established, the burden of proving any limitation on any rights arising from the existence of that title shifts to the party asserting such a limitation.
1: Neither Canadian courts nor governments have fully adopted these legal principles into practice, particularly when it comes to resolving land title claims. While the 2019 federal government directive on civil litigation involving Indigenous peoples urges lawyers to admit basic Indigenous rights rather than denying them outright in court, it still forces Indigenous groups to prove the exact scope of these rights, but avoids the core issue of land title.

0: And throughout today's show, we are reading some of the calls to action that, according to the CBC News site Beyond 94, still fall into the category of not started yet. And if you go to the site, you can click on all 94 of the recommendations. They're listed under not started, in progress, projects underway, or complete. And if you click on each of those dots on the circles on the screen, it opens up an entire page where the CBC journalists have investigated what has been done so far on those calls to action. Our attempts to synthesize that into a couple of sentences, you can get a lot more information from that today. But the All in a Day team is reading some of the calls to action and what has been done on them throughout today's program. 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
1: Hello, Alan.
0: How are we doing?
1: Pretty good.
0: what are we looking at first today, Chris?
1: Well, TD Bank has announced a major buyback program. They're buying $10 billion of their own shares back from investors. That's about 4% of the total outstanding shares right now. Now, they did this last year for $7 billion. So we spoke to Colin Szczynski from SIA Wealth Management about the move, and he explained, number one, why companies do this, and especially why a bank like TD would want to do this.
2: These buybacks really are, they can only get them approved for a year or two, but they're kind of ongoing. And the idea is rather than pay out a dividend, what they do is they will buy the stock and cancel it, reducing the number of shares, which can then increase the value of the stock, all else being equal. That's kind of the idea behind them.
1: In other words, this is another way to give money to shareholders. Szczynski said this is also a sign of confidence from TD's management. And if in a bull market, which we are in, if companies are issuing larger and larger stock buybacks, generally speaking, that's a good thing, at least for investors.
0: Okay, let's turn to news out of the States right now. They are lowering fuel efficiency standards. What does that mean for the vehicles sold in Canada?
1: It effectively means we're weakening our gas-powered fuel economy standards as well, but it does not mean we need to lower our own long-term emissions targets for our vehicle fleet. Up until very recently, Canada aligned its fuel economy standards with the U.S. because the car market in Canada, of course, is very deeply integrated. American cars are very popular here. And on Monday, the Trump administration announced by 2031, the fleet-wide fuel efficiency of new American passenger vehicles should be an average of about 35 miles per gallon. That's about 15 kilometers a liter here in Canada. Now, that's way down from the goal of 50 miles per gallon on average by 2031 that was proposed by the Biden administration. So what does all of this mean for Canada? For that, I spoke to Joanna Kyriazis, the Director of Policy and Strategy at Clean Energy Canada, a climate policy think tank.
3: Automakers who are selling into both the Canadian and American market, they can meet stronger Canadian standards by just allocating more of their kind of cleaner vehicle inventory here and selling more of their larger polluting vehicles in the U.S. They don't need to change what they build. It's really where they allocate their kind of more fuel efficient and electric.

0: electric vehicles.
1: So for Canada, it's also all about the average emissions of the vehicle fleet. The government wants the average vehicle here in Canada by 2035 to emit less than half the carbon dioxide it emits today. And the key to that will not be to make gas-powered vehicles twice as efficient, but to seriously push zero-emission electric vehicles, pushing down the average that way. So it wants 75% of new vehicles sold in Canada in 2035 to be EVs. So picture more American EVs here.
2: And of course, we've been talking about National Day for Truth and Reconciliation throughout the show today. Canada Post issued a new set of stamps. What are they like?
1: Yes, these are four stamps in the shape of T-shirts, a reference, of course, to Orange Shirt Day. And to commemorate the fact, this year, for the first time, grade 12 students in British Columbia will have participated in Orange Shirt Day every year since kindergarten. People wear orange shirts to recognize residential school survivors and honor the children who died at the schools. Three of the stamps represent First Nations, Inuit, and Métis communities, and the fourth represents Mother Earth. You can order the stamps on Canada Post website or at Canada Post offices.
2: All right. Thanks very much, sir.
1: Thanks, Alan.
2: That's Chris Edwards at the CBC Business Desk.

0: 4:45 here on All in a Day, and throughout the municipal election, we are continuing our Wheel of Wards series, where we put all the different wards and geographic areas for the municipal election into our big wheel, and we spun it around, and it sent us this week to Kingston. So we are talking to the candidates in Kingston's mayoral race, and they are answering questions from two Kingston voters we talked to on Monday. Carly Stong is one of those voters who said she is concerned about homelessness in Kingston.
1: I see the impact every day as I drive down to and from work or groceries. And I actually did a quick Google before I came here and found that the average rent in Kingston for a two-bedroom apartment is $2,500. I can very easily imagine if rent takes the bulk of someone's income, then that's one illness or one cut hours at work or a rent increase that could easily push somebody into homelessness. So I'm concerned about an investment in affordable but also supportive housing.
0: The other voter, Cheryl Taylor, told us when school is out for the day, her son, a high school student, is often getting to his part-time job on overcrowded buses.
2: There's nothing to hold on to. Everyone's leaning up against each other. They're just swaying back and forth, or it's so full it doesn't stop. So he sees the bus coming and then he's scrambling trying to get to a different bus stop, along with however many other students are outside of the school.
0: So yesterday on the program, we spoke with Kingston mayoral candidate Vanessa Mensah about those issues. Today, it is the turn of incumbent mayor Brian Patterson, who joins us now on the line. Hello there.
3: Good afternoon.
0: All right. So we're sticking to the same format for everybody for these interviews, which starts with you telling us in 60 seconds why you should be reelected mayor of Kingston.
3: Well, thanks, Alan. I mean, I think, you know, when I look at the complex challenges facing our community, we find ourselves in the middle of an unprecedented trade war with the United States. The impact of that is already creating job losses in our community. Yet on top of that, the ongoing housing crisis, the cost of living crisis, the mental health and addictions crisis, the climate crisis, it's just a really challenging time. And I think a lot of people are struggling. So I think, you know, what do you need in that moment? Well, like what I'm offering is the knowledge and experience in the mayor's chair about how to advocate, how to get things done. I've got a track record of being able to get important work done on these files. And ultimately, I think more than anything, just a collaborative leadership style. I think when you're facing these crises, what you really need is someone that can pull people together around the council table and across the community to work together on solutions and measures to support those in need. And so that's what I'm presenting this election.
0: All right, let's move on to the questions from the voters we spoke to on Monday. This one from Cheryl Taylor.
2: How will you improve the transit so buses are not overcrowded or too full to stop during after school times so that teens and young adults can depend on reliable transportation?
0: All right, you have 90 seconds to answer this first one.
3: Well, it's a great question, Cheryl. I can identify. I have two sons who are of high school age myself, and they've encountered those sorts of situations as well.

0: you know, I think it's important to have a plan. And the plan that I'm putting forward is really to be able to address capacity issues across our transit system. So you're right, there are some routes that are overcrowded at certain parts of the day. But on the other hand, there's also certain routes, for example, you might see a bus weaving through a suburban neighborhood street by street with one or two people on that bus. And so I think that there are better ways to be able to balance things out. There are new technologies, for example, that have come out where, for example, if you're in a suburban or a rural area, you just go on an app and you say, this is where I am and this is where I want to go. And a minibus can come and meet you right where you're at. And rather than taking right to your destination, they might take you to the closest express transit stop where you can then hop on more of a high demand, high frequency route that gets you to your destination a lot faster. At the same time, then what that does is that frees up that large bus that's weaving through a route with only one or two people on it, allows us to move that big bus to one of those high demand transit routes. So you increase frequency and reduce the number of overcrowded buses. So that's the kind of thing I think that you can do. You can be more efficient, help to redistribute the capacity, while at the same time understanding transit's expensive. So keep within the overall operating budget of how the transit system works.
1: So are you thinking of pushing for that minibus solution?
0: Yeah, absolutely. I mean, there's enough experience to see from other communities that it seems to work really well. One of the issues that we have is that different parts of the city are we see a lot of transit users, which is great. And that's where, again, we're trying to, how do we increase frequency of transit there? But in areas, and if you're in the rural area or the suburban area, often the transit system just doesn't work for you. It doesn't run enough. It's not as reliable. If you have to weave through a number of neighborhoods before you can actually get to where you want to go, it takes a long time. And so I think that these are I think technological innovations that can help transit work better. So I think it would be more convenient and more attractive to use transit than regardless of where you are.
1: People are going to be listening to this saying, you've been mayor since 2014. Why has the minibus not been pushed for yet?
0: Well, I think it's really the technology. And what I mean by that is not just the minibus, but the technology where you could have an integrated system where you can just go on an app and that you've got the whether it's the AI technology or the other pieces underlying that that can compute immediately what is the fastest way for you to get from where you are to where you want to go. And then at the same time, recognize where are the minibuses in the city at the moment, right? So how long for them to pick you up? And then what would be the best transit stop to drop you off at so that you can then take an express transit the rest of the route? So, I mean, it sounds pretty complicated, but I think the technology that we're now seeing in just the last couple of years, I think makes a system like that possible, you know, and I think I've always tried to push for those kind of innovations in Kingston.
1: All right. Next question was on affordable housing from Carly Stong.
2: I wanted to just know what they are going to do to address Kingston's homelessness and affordable housing crisis. I also want to know, how are they going to measure this success?
1: All right. Again, 90 seconds for this question. If reelected, what else are you going to do to address homelessness and affordable housing in Kingston?
0: Well, again, Carly, it's a great question because I will say it's probably the most complex, challenging issue that I've had to face in my tenure as mayor. There's a lot of, you have to attack it from a number of different sides, but I think a couple things that would come to mind. Number one, more transitional housing. Kind of bridge housing that is a bridge from homelessness into permanent housing where, you know, you might have a group home setting where people have a bed and a room, but also someone that can be on site to help them with other challenges that they might be facing. And, you know, let's face it, homelessness is complex and people might also have a physical health issue or a mental health issue, or maybe they're struggling with an addiction. And so having those supports available in a transitional housing setting, stabilizing them to get into permanent housing, I think that's the way to go. I was in a transitional housing complex that we just opened earlier this month, and I had a chance to talk to a couple of residents there who were living in an encampment just a week earlier. And so that's, I think, the kind of success story that we want to see. In terms of like more permanent, affordable housing, absolutely. One of the things that I'm proposing is a public housing initiative where the city itself will get more involved in the actual construction and acquisition of affordable, nonprofit and, you know, below market rate housing. Up until now, we've been kind of a facilitator, but I think that there's a more active role that we could take to be able to get more done.

0: So in case of public housing initiative that you're talking about, or when it comes to transitional housing, why hasn't it happened yet?
1: Well, I mean, on the Transitional Housing File, I'm actually really proud of the work that we've done over these last few years. We've opened up transitional housing in a number of different areas of the city for at-risk youth, for veterans, for Indigenous residents, for older

0: increase the scale of new rollout of transitional housing, which I think is, to be honest, needed to be able to address the challenge. But we've made enormous progress, but there's still a lot of people that still need to be helped. On the affordable housing front, you know, we've added a number of new affordable housing units again and in a number of different places across the city. Affordable housing, it's expensive. It takes time to build. And so we've made inroads, but I think that a public housing initiative, in my view, is a way to be able to accelerate that process. And so, you look at the work that's been done, you recognize the scale of the challenge. And so this is what I'm proposing, where I think we can take the work we've seen the last few years and take it to the next level.
1: Before we let you go, 60 seconds. What is one other issue in Kingston you would make a priority if re-elected mayor?
0: Well, I would say that one of the other issues that we haven't touched on that I think is really important for the community is community spaces. You know, you think about this age where there's increasing social isolation and polarization. And, I think one of the things that creates a healthy community is creating spaces where people can meet and connect. They can spend time together. And that builds a community, I think, in a way that just the bricks and mortar can't do. And so we've got some, exciting projects that I'm ready to champion. Everything from outdoor spaces like the new Lemoyne Point Farm that we're looking forward to, a whole visioning exercise for that. Moving forward with the Confederation Basin swimming area and walk walkway to enjoy the waterfront. And then also some of our indoor community centers, revitalizing the Memorial Center and Ports of Olympic Harbor. So you're creating spaces for clubs and for sports teams and for other civic initiatives that I think are important, because that's a big part of the community. It's so much more than just what happens at City Hall.
1: Brian Patterson, thanks for your time today.
0: Thanks very much.
1: Brian Patterson is running for re-election as Kingston's mayor, and all this week we're putting the concerns and questions from Kingston voters to those running to be Kingston's mayor. On Friday, we're going to hear from Kingston mayoral candidate Connie Glenn.

0: Call to action number 6 under education says in part, we call upon the government of Canada to repeal section 43 of the Criminal Code of Canada.
1: Section 43 is known as the spanking law. It allows parents, caregivers, and educators to use force towards a pupil or child as a means of correction, if the force does not exceed what is reasonable under the circumstances. It has not been repealed.
2: In 2022, a private member's bill to repeal Section 43 passed first reading in the House of Commons. It passed second reading in 2024 and was at the committee stage when Parliament was dissolved for the 2025 election, killing the bill.
3: And again, for more information on some of the TRC calls to action that still count as being not started, I mean, that's an interesting example, is one that was in fact started and then killed. You can check out the Beyond 94 website on cbc.ca. Doug Hampstead in, taking a look at the roads.
4: No, westbound 417, just sort of briefly busy there going through Carling. It's probably because of a collision that happened right after Carling there. Busy a second time, though, as you're approaching Woodruff, and by the time you get through Woodruff, it's fine again. Hunt Club Road backed up a little bit eastbound as you're heading towards Riverside coming from Prince of Wales. Earlier collision in South Keys. It's still quite slow in South Keys, Hunt Club at Bank. In fact, there's a closure there westbound still from the looks of it. I'm back with more, Alan, in 5 minutes.
3: Thanks very much, Doug. Weather-wise, 19 degrees out there right now. Winds coming from the southeast at 13 kilometers an hour. Got a low of 14 tonight, though. Thursday, high of 21 and the Humidex 26. 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I'm Alan Neal.
5: What kind of future do Albertans want? The upcoming referendum will reveal where voters stand. Choices on the ballot. Stay in Canada. Seek more provincial powers over immigration and whether to push for constitutional change. To learn what the results could mean for you, for Albertans, and for all Canadians, stay tuned to CBC News for full coverage. The Alberta Referendum, October 19th. 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
6: I'm Salima Shivji.

including a look at economic reconciliation. What is really meant by that? How does it relate to the government's current major project office? We'll get those answers from a sociology professor who was already raising concerns about it 3 years ago. And we will close out today's poetry readings from the newly released Upon a Wishing Moon book with Dennis Sattelman, poet also known as the Word Warrior. That and more is coming up on All in a Day.

0: you've not listened to that Morgan Toney album from in his language, that is Mi'kmaq Welcome Come In, Palasi Piskwa. It's well worth checking out in its entirety. Trevor Pritchard taking a look at what reporters are working on in the CBC Ottawa newsroom.
1: Alan, OPP are renewing a call for help finding a woman who vanished 3 years ago. They say they now suspect foul play in the 2023 disappearance of Brianna Traversy. Traversy was 29 when she was last seen in Petawawa. Some Centretown residents are expressing unease over a downtown drop-in center. They say there's been open drug use and other dangerous behavior outside Center 507. Advocates say systemic issues, including the closure of supervised drug consumption sites, are largely to blame. Today is the National Day for Truth and Reconciliation, and earlier people in orange shirts gathered on Parliament Hill for the annual ceremony. We'll bring you some voices from today's event. And a Western Quebec man has pleaded not guilty to charges laid in connection with a series of armed sexual assaults. Police say they occurred around Quebec City, involved 9 victims, and allegedly took place more than 20 years ago. Those stories and more, Alan, when I'm back here at 5:30.
0: Thanks very much, Trevor. Doug Hempstead in, taking a look at the roads and the weather.
2: Mm-hmm. Well, there's a couple of collisions there, the earlier ones in South Keys, Bank Street southbound, as well as on Hunt Club, just west of Bank Street. There's looks like there's still a closure westbound because of an earlier fairly serious collision with injuries. Eastbound Hunt Club, busy just briefly as you're approaching Prince of Wales. Busy briefly as you're approaching Woodruff as well. Not too bad there at all. The westbound 417, no problems. Just wide open going to the west end. And there was an earlier collision just after Carling as well, but still moving really well. No problems on any of the bridges between Ottawa and Gatineau. The eastbound 50 and north and southbound 5 in Gatineau is fine. All the bridges, yeah, eastbound 174, no problem at all. Traffic looks great. How does the weather look? Well, you know, it's consistent right across the region and consistent with now and the overnight lows. They're not that far apart. Ottawa is one of the ones where it's the sort of the furthest apart. 20 degrees here in Ottawa, mostly cloudy, going down to 14. Mostly cloudy overnight. Certainly no threat of frost with that temperature. Kingston, 18, mostly cloudy, and going down to 16. So just 2 degrees difference, partly cloudy overnight. Cornwall, 18, going down to 14, mostly cloudy overnight in Cornwall. Belleville's 19, cloudy, going down to 16, partly cloudy overnight. So I guess it can clear a little bit. Pembroke, Petawawa was still 20 there. Well, actually, it's dropped by one. It got up to 21 last hour, but 20 degrees is still pretty good for we're nearly in October. Going down to 16 tonight in the Upper Ottawa Valley with a 30% chance of rain. Maniwaki, 17, going down to 14 tonight. So again, pretty consistent there with the current temperature and the overnight low. 30% chance of rain overnight in Maniwaki. Alan, I'm back with more in about 20 minutes.
0: Thanks very much, Doug. 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

0: Call to action number 92 under Business and Reconciliation. This call to action calls in part for Canadian businesses to use the United Nations Declaration on the Rights of Indigenous Peoples as a reconciliation framework and to commit to meaningful consultation, obtaining the informed consent of Indigenous peoples before proceeding with economic development projects, and ensure that Aboriginal peoples have equitable access to jobs, training, and education opportunities in the corporate sector, and that Aboriginal communities gain long-term sustainable benefits from economic development projects, and that businesses provide education for management and staff on the history of Aboriginal peoples.
1: The corporate sector has not collectively adopted the United Nations Declaration on the Rights of Indigenous Peoples.

0: nor committed to meaningful consultation or to management-level training on the legacy of residential schools. Major business groups, such as the Canadian Chamber of Commerce, argue that the federal government hasn't given them clear rules on what their reconciliation duties actually are. A national survey by the national nonprofit Indigenous Works found that 3 out of 4 Canadian companies hadn't heard of TRC Call to Action 92.
1: And once again, throughout today's show, we have been reading some of the calls to action from the Truth and Reconciliation Commission from back in 2015, and some of the work done by CBC News site Beyond 94 that has been tracking what's been done on that. Today we've been reading some of the 17 calls to action, that have not considered to be started yet. So those are some of the ones you're hearing about today. We'll be talking more about economic reconciliation a little later today on All in a Day. Turns out many listeners are getting municipal campaign emails they never wanted or don't remember signing up for. Yesterday, CBC Ottawa's Arthur White Crummy was on this show talking with residents, who are confused as to why they're subscribed to an email list meant for supporters of Mark Sutcliffe's re-election campaign, despite the fact they don't remember ever subscribing to such lists. Some speculated that the incumbent mayor was using email lists from his city hall office to solicit voter support, something Sutcliffe's team vehemently says is not happening. And Arthur White Crummy explained why it's a concern if incumbent candidates use city hall resources for campaigning.
2: There's like a firewall here. They have to keep political activities fully separate. The campaigns can't use city computers, Wi-Fi, city buildings, staff from their offices. They can't use city resources to pay for or maintain or update campaign websites and social media accounts. And they say that they can't use any data that comes from the office, like constituent phone numbers, emails, mailing addresses, that are often collected, stored, and accessed using city resources. That information cannot be used for any campaign-related purposes.
1: Now, since that conversation with Arthur yesterday, we've received a lot of emails from listeners who say they also found themselves subscribed to election email lists that they never signed on to. You may remember that Sutcliffe's campaign had told us that perhaps people were confused or had accidentally signed up for these emails. CBC's Colson Swinarchin is here with me in studio to go through some of the emails we received with us. Hi there.
3: Hi. So this first email is from Roselle McNeil, who wrote, "I listened with interest to the references on your show to people being added to Mark Sutcliffe's campaign promo list, but I wasn't going to add to the number of people grumbling about finding themselves there. I figured it happened. I asked to be deleted, and I was. No need to make a fuss. But when a likely explanation given by the campaign team was that people asked to be added but then forgot, like we're idiots, I decided to send a note. I received emails from his campaign team, and I'm absolutely positive I never asked to be added. I didn't vote for him the first time, I won't this time, and I'm not stupid enough to ask to receive his ads, either accidentally or in any other way." That email there from Rosella McNeil.
1: And we got this one from Doug Chesterman, who said, "I haven't received one of these emails, but a few months ago I did receive a targeted ad on LinkedIn trying to get me to sign up for his mailing list." That one came in, and we're trying to look a little bit more into that. But Nora Lee wrote this to us. "Hearing the story about people getting unsolicited emails from Mark Sutcliffe's campaign, I recalled getting emails from Mark Sutcliffe, and I must say I felt annoyed because I didn't think I'd subscribed, and I read the sources referring to his campaign. However, I didn't do anything about it. Now, I just searched my email and found the one which said I subscribed. I now have taken the time to read that email and realize that I probably did click on an option to receive emails from the mayor's office after submitting something to 311 or interact with the city's website in some other way." And again, I just want to emphasize that this, there is a difference between having signed up to receive things from the mayor's office and the, you know, the campaign for re-electing Mark Sutcliffe. Those are two different things. They need to be kept separate, as was indicated there as well.
3: Mm-hmm. And this is something that Arthur White Crummy brought up yesterday, right? He said some people did sign on for emails from the mayor's office, and that it is different, like you said, from the emails that come from Sutcliffe's re-election campaign. One is about city business, the other is about helping Sutcliffe get re-elected as mayor, and but of course both email lists have Sutcliffe's name on them.
1: Okay, and again, Mark Sutcliffe's campaign team says it is not using city email lists to solicit voters.
3: Yeah, so here's what campaign co-manager Brett Byers wrote to the CBC. He said, "Our

0: campaign makes every effort to ensure that emails are only sent to people who have requested to be in communication with the campaign. There has been no transfer of emails or contact information from the mayor's office to the campaign. No one is receiving campaign emails as a result of having signed up for communications from the mayor's office. As with all political campaigns, our listing is composed of multiple sources, including the 2022 election campaign lists and other emails that have been added over time through various campaign activities, including events, canvassing, online signups, and more. In some cases, people may have been added to our lists in error or may not recall signing up for our communications. We ensure that anyone receiving campaign emails can adjust their communications preferences at any time. If anyone asks to be removed from the campaign list, we do so immediately.
1: Thanks very much, Coulson.
0: Thank you.
1: CBC's Coulson Swinarchin. This is what the Sutcliffe campaign team has been telling us. We have received a number of emails from listeners saying they are on the Sutcliffe re-election campaign email list and never asked to be. So if that is you, we would like to hear about it just to see if we can get to the bottom of things again. And Arthur had been looking carefully at the emails, where they come from as well. You can email allinaday@cbc.ca.

0: Well, last week, Assembly of First Nations Chief Cindy Woodhouse-Nipinak voiced her concerns about the government's Major Projects Office. That's the office that Mark Carney's government created to manage big projects of national interest. Chief Woodhouse-Nipinak was concerned that changes proposed in the Building Canada Strong Act, which changes the responsibility for reviewing major projects, could impact First Nations rights.
1: Well, the Major Projects Office cannot be used as a sidestep for our rights. Every minister and prime minister in this country and the government itself cannot use the Major Projects Office as a crutch to try get away from speaking and interacting with First Nations. That's not to just push us off to the side to some project office in Calgary. And, you know, I think, frankly, I'm going to be really open. I think that the Major Projects Office, even their staff, they don't know what they're, I'm going to say it outright, they don't know what they're doing when it comes to First Nations.
0: Assembly of First Nations Chief Cindy Woodhouse-Nipinak giving her assessment of how the government's Major Projects Office treats First Nations. The Major Projects Office website does say reconciliation is a priority alongside growth and security. But many First Nations advocates warn that that's not coming across in the government's actions. Eva Jewell is an associate professor at Toronto Metropolitan University's Sociology Department. She formerly led the Yellowhead Institute, which used to release annual reports on the progress of the Truth and Reconciliation Commission's 94 calls to action. Eva's also from the Chippewas of the Thames First Nation. She's with us now. Hi, Eva.
2: Hi, thank you for having me.
0: What's going through your mind when you hear what the AFN chief said just there?
2: Yeah, I think of the concept of economic reconciliation, which is something that we were writing about back in 2023 when it was first being debated at length in the creation of the National Council for Reconciliation Act. And it was there where we started to see this shift in the rhetoric around reconciliation toward this very neoliberal, major projects growth mindset of bringing Indigenous peoples on board in this kind of unfettered large extraction projects in which First Nations would become stakeholders, right? So that's what I'm hearing. I'm seeing it come into fruition based on our work that we had done 3 years ago.
0: Talk to me about what that shift is. When you say the sort of neoliberal shift started to occur, what shift is that? What do we see? What was it to what it became?
2: I think before there was this, during the Trudeau era, there was this kind of promise that all the 94 calls to action would be implemented in their entirety. And this kind of included more of an approach to, I think, the legacy calls to action, as we might think of them, the 42 calls to action that deal with child welfare, education, and so on. And this kind of promise that systems would shift. And now we're starting to see this shift toward creating a solution to the root of the problem as it's being styled by conservative politicians, and that is a lack of funding and

0: resources, right? So it's kind of like, well, we'll give you all the money and you can figure it out yourselves, which is interesting, but not when those those dollars come from large extraction projects. You know, Indigenous peoples have a principled responsibility to protect the lands that they, you know, that they've been on for time immemorial. And so this shift is, again, it's very much in that neoliberal framework of, we can reconcile with you, but only in the terms of dollars rather than perhaps, you know, shifting, you know, structures of legal orders that might give Canada access over territories that perhaps don't have treaties in the case of Western Canada.
1: So as a result, I mean, you were warning about that shift in rhetoric towards this kind of reconciliation. Do you think that, I don't know if it's fair to say it, a truer form of economic reconciliation, do you think that is still possible?
0: I think fiduciary duty and treaties really outline what that looks like and how shared responsibilities. And of course, you know, the spirit of UNDRIP is about collective rights to agree to projects in the territory. But it doesn't actually include a veto clause, right? These projects might threaten valuable resources or pristine lands over which Indigenous peoples have a responsibility to protect. And we don't actually exist in that framework right now. It's kind of like, if Canada says, it happens, right? And so Indigenous peoples are left with the only option being a stakeholder. And what happens when, you know, we don't agree that pipelines should pass through pristine riverbeds, or that, you know, pulp mills shouldn't dump mercury in our drinking water, right? These are, this is kind of the impossible situation we find ourselves in. And that's where economic reconciliation emerges from this unequal kind of playing ground.
1: That 2023 progress report was the final annual one. At the time you wrote, the era of reconciliation in Canada is largely stagnant. Is that still how you describe it today?
0: I would say so, yes. I think especially with now the Liberal government taking stances that were previously, you know, conservative, the concept, you know, economic reconciliation has definitely become bipartisan, but by no means is it less colonial, right? So I think that there's going to be a further push for to get money into the hands of Indigenous peoples and for land to be removed from their rights and from their protection. And that's what we're seeing now in economic reconciliation. And it's very tricky. It sounds nice, but the core root of it is really about nation building for Canada.
1: Can you expand a little bit on when we say it's tricky? Because I think there are still going to be people hearing this saying, okay, but money in today's society is agency. Money is power. Money allows for changes to be made, given that it was in the hands of the people who have the power to affect their communities in whatever way they want. But I think it's very interesting, like, it's interesting the use of the word tricky in terms of it's not as easy to process as that. And can you expand a little bit on what we mean by tricky?
0: Yeah, by tricky, I mean, in one world, it makes sense, meaning the Canadian neoliberal world. In an Indigenous world, it doesn't, right? So we do live in dire economic circumstances. These are real, you know, realities that Indigenous communities have. And these realities are used as leverage to shore up support for unfettered access to Indigenous lands when Indigenous peoples don't have veto power. So these projects are couched in reconciliation language. And so, yes, the dollar is the means by which this globalized world operates. But the fact remains that we're also in a climate crisis. And scientists and Indigenous peoples are begging our countries to depart from fossil fuels at a quicker pace. And what are first in the major projects? Pipelines, you know, extraction activities, you know, getting that oil out to the Asian countries as quickly as possible when we are still like not meeting the Paris Agreement terms, right? So these are the things that I think about as an Indigenous person that I, you know, and when I talk about principled Indigenous stances, this is what community grassroots are saying, you know, and while at the same time, there are voices in First Nations communities that say, yep, give us a stake in that pipeline. But I don't know to the extent to which that's the majority or whether that we can't take this kind of unilateral approach to thinking all Indigenous peoples want this.
1: So just using the Building Canada Strong as an example, that idea of having people at the table, for instance, I know it's a very overused metaphor, but if the is what who would you want to have at the table when Carney is talking about creating a Building

0: Canada Strong Act?
1: It's an impossible situation in my mind. I don't want there to be a table necessarily, yeah. although I understand. Yeah. I understand the Canadians' sentiment of wanting to be free of U.S. you know, tariffs and the influence of the U.S. But what we're seeing now is, I think, a manifestation of colonialism happening, you know, for this generation that is very difficult because we look to our ancestors and think, you know, what did they do, right? They did sit at the table and they did have agreements, but they were never honored, right? So I don't know how to answer your question and remain principled. Perhaps I'm not at the table.
0: Yeah. I don't know. No, that's what I'm wondering is there a way of that issue being addressed and ensuring that Indigenous, that the First Nations communities are part of the process in a way that will be honored? Like, I guess it is that question of how do you ensure that the word gets kept?
1: I see what you're saying. I think it's also just an issue with the types of major projects, right? If we're talking about a clean energy initiative, right, something that was sustainable and something that, aligned with a future that is better, right? But we know that fossil fuels are not leading to a better future. In fact, they're leading to a future that is apocalyptic, right? And we're being told that by scientists. And so if it were shifted into these, you know, kind of cleaner energies, perhaps there would be, I mean, maybe I would be inclined to listen and to sit at a table.
0: What? Right now, is there anything that gives you hope about reconciliation?
1: I think Indigenous peoples are doing a lot of really good reclamation work in our own communities, which is, you know, something that the late Marie Sinclair had described about there being, you know, processes for Indigenous peoples to do their own work of relearning their languages and reclaiming their ways of being and so on. And I see that happening in my community. I see that happening in a lot of my sister First Nations as well. And that gives me a lot of hope.
0: Which is sort of like exactly that you do. We do interview after interview with people saying like, this is not with Indigenous people saying like, this is not for us to do. This is for non-Indigenous people to take on and like learn and educate themselves and figure out. And the hope is that the non-Indigenous people are going to be the ones who are going to be doing the work on this.
1: That is the hope for sure. And again, that's the point of reconciliation. And this is why I think a lot of Indigenous leaders, you know, in the beginning were critical of reconciliation, because did it mean that we as Indigenous people had to reconcile with what Canada represents? But I take the notion that it's about us reconciling with who Indigenous peoples are, our principles, and our aspirations for a future for everybody, right? A clean future of well-being for everybody, where our home and our land and our earth are well and can sustain us all comfortably.
0: Eva Jewell, thanks so much for taking the time to be with us today.
1: Thank you. Thank you for having me.
0: Eva Jewell, associate professor at Toronto Metropolitan University's Sociology Department, who previously led the Yellowhead Institute, which used to release annual reports on the progress of the Truth and Reconciliation Commission's 94 calls to action. Reet is going to be performing over at the Bytown Cinema tonight before the film Ever Deadly shows at 6:45. The film explores the life and performances of acclaimed Inuk artist Tanya Tagaq, but Reet is going to be performing before the show as well as others, and all proceeds from tonight are donated to the Ottawa Aboriginal Coalition. Once again, that's at Bytown. The opening act gets going at 6:45.

0: Doug Hempstead back in, take a look at the roads.
1: Well, that's too cool.
0: I know. She's amazing. Rita's fantastic. I don't know how many songs she's going to be actually doing tonight, but it's wow. Well worth checking out if you get the chance.
1: That's, I hope it's loud.
0: I think it would be loud.
1: Wow. Collision on Uplands there, right near the, you're right in front of the Cohere Center as you're approaching the Ottawa Airport Parkway. If you're like taking that route to the airport, there's a collision there. Actually, if you're going to the airport, the collision's right

0: after the ramp to the airport property, so it probably won't affect you. It'll affect you if you're heading towards Leicester, but aren't we all? A little bit busy on in South Keys there because of an earlier serious collision on Hunt Club Road just west of Bank Street. That intersection, Bank and Hunt Club, is still very slow at the moment. I'm back with more after Trevor's newscast.
1: Thanks very much, Doug. You're listening to All in a Day. It is 5:30. This is CBC News. Good afternoon, I'm Trevor Pritchard with the latest from the CBC Ottawa newsroom. Quebec City police have arrested an Outaouais man in connection with a series of alleged armed sexual assaults from the early 2000s. According to Radio-Canada, the arrest is linked to events where another man was wrongfully convicted and later exonerated. Rachel Watts reports.
2: Jonathan Poirier from Bowman, Quebec, is facing 18 charges, according to an arrest warrant. The 51-year-old Western Quebec man was arrested by police on Wednesday for alleged acts committed against nine victims, both minors and adults. He's accused of armed sexual assault, kidnapping, and uttering threats to cause death or bodily harm, according to the warrant. These alleged incidents occurred in Quebec City between April 2003 and July 2004. He is also accused of making child sexual abuse material in July 2004. According to Radio-Canada, Quebec City police confirmed the latest arrest is linked to two incidents alleged to have taken place in the early 2000s for which Quebecer Simon Marchal was wrongly convicted. Marchal had intellectual disabilities and spent years behind bars for a number of sexual offenses he confessed to but did not commit. His name was later cleared by a DNA test, and Marchal was subsequently awarded $2.3 million in compensation by the province. Rachel Watts, CBC News, Quebec City.
1: And Poirier pleaded not guilty during a brief court appearance from a police station in the Outaouais today. He will return to court tomorrow. The Crown opposes his release. Ontario Provincial Police say they suspect foul play in the disappearance of a woman in Petawawa nearly 3 years ago. Brianna Traversy was reported missing on September 21st, 2023. She was 29 years old at the time and would now be 32. On Tuesday, OPP posted a video on social media emphasizing that the search for answers is still going on. They also pleaded with the public for information. The video features two detectives on the case, along with Brianna Traversy's father, Brian.
3: And all we need is for somebody to say something. So me and the rest of the family, her brothers, her sisters, her babies, could know something. We want to bring her home one way or another.
1: Police say Traversy was last seen in Petawawa, where they believe she was staying with friends in the area of La Roche Crescent. The Ontario government is offering a $50,000 reward for information leading to the arrest and conviction of whoever is responsible for Traversy's disappearance. Some Centretown residents are sounding the alarm about a drop-in center in their neighborhood. They say there's been a rise in dangerous behavior like open drug use outside Center 507. Some have reported being chased by the people there. Ariel Troster is the area councillor. She says the city is dealing with a massive homelessness and addictions crisis, only made worse by the recent closure of supervised consumption sites.
4: The overflow has just become too much for one center to bear. Also, when we funded as a city Center 507 to increase their hours, the intention was to do that at other drop-in centers across the city, and it never happened. Now we have one facility in one small church on a residential street across from a school that has this enormous overflow of people experiencing mental health issues, addiction, and homelessness.
1: Troster says more addictions help and supportive housing is needed to fix the systemic problems. The city is expanding mobile supports and looking for other solutions. Center 507 has also boosted its outreach team that patrols the neighborhood and has a direct line for anyone to call about issues, but it agrees that a wider lens is needed to address the underlying problems. Ottawa and the rest of the country is marking the National Day for Truth and Reconciliation. Earlier today, residential school survivors were on Parliament Hill. Joseph Tunney was there as well and has more.
5: Singing as the survivors' flag is hoisted into the air. It honors survivors and the children who didn't make it home. Algonquin elder Claudette Commanda is from Kitigan-Zibi, Anishinaabeg, in western Quebec. She opened today's ceremony with a prayer. In a world with residential school denialism, Commanda says reconciliation has to be more than just a word.
6: It's action, it's action, action, action. Without action, we can say all the nice words we want, but it's the actions that speaks the loudest.
5: Residential school survivor Frank Cody says that's just the name the government gave him.
7: My original native name is Panaswib Zendowich.
5: He's also from Kitigan-Zibi, Anishinaabeg, but at age 5 was sent to Kenora, Ontario.

0: close to the Manitoba border, for residential school. There, he was referred to by even less.
1: When we were in residential school, we didn't have names. When you entered the door, we were given numbers.
0: He says he was forced to learn English under threats of beatings.
1: My parents couldn't keep us back, because if they would, they would have been arrested. The police, the RCMP, and the nurse and the Indian agent came at the house and took us away.
0: And he's only now learning about love and how to hug from his grandchildren. He says those are lessons he's needed to learn later in life. Joseph Tunney, CBC News, Ottawa.
2: And to the Quebec election, where hundreds of Quebec doctors are calling for a change of tone on immigration. Nearly 600 physicians have signed an open letter calling out politicians for dehumanizing immigrants when it's convenient for them. Dr. Sophie Zhang is one of the letter's authors. She wants politicians to speak about immigrants as human beings all the time during the election campaign and not change their language based on how the political winds are blowing.
3: When we are in dire need of préposés for our nursing homes, then we talk about them in a positive light. We call them guardian angels. And then when we feel like, okay, there's a lot of people that are desperate currently because the cost of living has increased because everything is less accessible, and now it's more politically strategic to cast them in a negative light.
2: Zhang and her fellow physicians say immigrants are their colleagues, their patients, and without them, the healthcare system would crumble. That is the latest from the CBC Newsroom. Over to Doug now with a look at the commute.
4: Thank you, Trevor. Well, this is slow there at the intersection of Hunt Club and Bank Street in South Keys because of an earlier collision this afternoon involving injuries there. Still looks like there might be a bit of a closure, partial closure on Hunt Club Road just west of Bank. Not seeing any other issues on Hunt Club Road. Very efficient there. The 417 is like just weird. It's so wide open and very efficient. The bridges between Ottawa and Gatineau, everything looks good. I will take one final look at things, though, just before 6 o'clock.
5: Thanks very much, Doug. Weather-wise, tonight, a low of 14. Tomorrow, October comes in with a high of 21, Humidex 26, and UV Index 3 or moderate. A low of 14 Thursday night. Friday, a high of 19 with 30% chance of showers and a low of 7. And Saturday, sunny, high of 18 and a low of 8. Right now, it is 19 degrees. Let me check that I'm not lying to you. I was lying to you. 20 degrees. Winds coming from the south-southeast at 10 kilometers an hour. It is 5:37 here on All in a Day. Province of Quebec is just days away from choosing its new premier. Five parties are in contention, while polls suggest the sovereigntist Parti Québécois is headed for a majority government at the province's legislature. CBC reporters have been on the campaign trail with each of the main party leaders. Sharon Yon Reynolds is aboard the campaign bus with Coalition Avenir Québec, the incumbent party, and she joins us now from Blainville, just south of Montreal. Hello there, Sharon.
6: Hi.
5: What's the feeling on the road this week as we're getting closer to October 5th?
6: Right. I would say that really depends on what party you're with. So the Sovereignist Party, the Parti Québécois, is very happy right now. They're poised to form a majority government at the provincial legislature. Their campaign is very energized. If you look to the four other parties, we have the Quebec Liberals, the Quebec Conservatives, Quebec Solidaire, and Coalition Avenir Québec, which is the party I'm with. Among these parties, there's really the sense that they're all bracing for a second place finish. For the Coalition Avenir Québec, this was François Legault's party, now under a different leader, Christine Fréchette. The prospects are not looking great for them. They are projected at this point to lose all of their seats. So that would be quite a fall from grace.
5: That's a projection.
6: Yeah, exactly. They swept the last election. In 2022, they formed a majority. They won 90 out of 125 seats. So to go from that to zero is quite a drop from them. And I would say the party feels pretty defeated. The party leader was even asked yesterday, like, what are you aiming for? What is actually realistic for your party looking at these projections? And her answer was, well, we're going to try really hard to get the undecided vote. So not the most hopeful of answers, I would say. When we meet supporters, there certainly is enthusiasm. I would say at the rallies we've been to, those supporters tend to skew on the older side. So people over 55, this is what their voter base is right now. And that support really doesn't seem to be translating to the general public. I want to play for you a clip just to kind of show you the dynamics at play here. First one from Christine Fréchette and another from Paul Saint-Pierre Plamondon, talking

0: about their respective campaigns right now, just a few days from Election Day.
1: We have a very strong team, and I'm pretty confident that we will convince Quebecers to support us and to vote for us. We are quite aligned with Quebecers' priorities.
2: We're happy about the campaign we've done. People are happy as well in terms of they're satisfied of the campaign we ran. And we want to convince people who are still not sure.
3: I mean, we've talked about healthcare on the show. We've heard the West Quebecers are concerned about healthcare as well as safety of Highway 50. What are some of the big issues for the province as a whole?
0: Mm-hmm. Healthcare has certainly been a big topic. Economy and the trade war with the U.S. Have been other ones. And that actually really dominated the beginning of the campaign, I would say. Right before the campaign started, that's when the U.S.'s 50% tariffs on a variety of Canadian products kicked in. So it was kind of top of mind for a lot of people. And at this time, the CAQ was doing quite well in the polls. Fréchette framed Donald Trump as her main adversary instead of the other parties. And that was a pretty successful strategy at the time. At the beginning, she was nearly tying first place with the Parti Québécois. And then, of course, you know, the conversation starts to shift during the provincial campaign. And the question kind of becomes the need for change. So the CAQ had been in power for the past 8 years. People were growing tired and frustrated with that government. The CAQ had a series of scandals, investments where the province had lost a lot of money. And this kind of gave the other parties like a lot of ammunition to criticize the CAQ. Sovereignty has also been a major talking point. This is something that's at the heart of the Parti Québécois, which is, you know, projected to win the majority. And this is pretty interesting because even though the PQ seems like it's poised to win, you know, according to the polls, a referendum on Quebec independence is actually quite unpopular right now. And I even spoke to people who said that this was a major deal breaker for them. And, you know, this is something that the other parties have criticized the PQ for. But, you know, it's something that they're continuing with. And, you know, this lack of general support doesn't seem to really be harming them in the polls. Here's a little bit from Pierre Plamondon on, you know, why this is an issue that's so close to his heart.
2: Hundreds of nations are governing themselves with their own government and their own institutions, and they're doing very well. And we would actually be the richest country on the first day of the foundation of the country, the richest country in the history of our planet in terms of GDP per capita on day one. People can have that space and that time to think over whether we're better off deciding by ourselves or letting neighbors deciding for us.
3: Then you got the Parti Québécois poised to win a majority now at the National Assembly.
0: Yes, certainly. They haven't just campaigned on sovereignty. There have been, you know, other things that have been very major in their campaign. One of them has been lowering immigration. Saint-Pierre Plamondon says that the province cannot handle the number of immigrants that it receives. He's even attributed the housing crisis, school overcrowding, issues in the healthcare system to what he calls unsustainable immigration. This has been quite controversial. Particularly the way he has lumped in second-generation immigrants, so people born in Quebec, with those societal issues, with, you know, addressing the issue of immigration as a whole. At the same time, he still really positioned himself as the protector of the province, protector of Quebec culture, protector of the French language. His popularity has remained pretty steady and even grew during the campaign. The rallies we attended were very energetic. I was actually with this party the first week of the campaign before switching to the CAQ. You know, I heard supporters talk about Claude Saint-Pierre Plamondon as someone who isn't afraid to tell it like it is, a man of strong conviction. And it seems that this strategy has really paid off for him.
3: Of course, there was this controversy over allegations of U.S. interference in this election as well. What do we know about it so far?
0: Yeah, so this was something that kind of exploded over the weekend. So what happened was that on Friday, Quebec Health Media published an article about a U.S. think tank. So this think tank had written an online essay that called on the American government to financially support the Parti Québécois and favor the sovereignist movement, basically saying that this would help weaken Canada. And there was an

0: implication that maybe the Parti Québécois was in on it. So the leader of the incumbent party, Christine Fréchette, she took a strong stance very early on that day the article came out, said she was very concerned about possible interference. And then later in the day, she kind of changed her tone. She walked back on her concern, kind of saying there was no evidence of interference. And I should also mention that the information from this think tank was, it came from sources within the CAQ party. So this came from that party. And then we found out that the CAQ, this was based on reporting by Radio Canada, that they had actually held on to this information. They were trying to leak it to journalists before involving the federal government. And this kind of raised the question of, well, if the party is so concerned about foreign interference, why aren't you getting the other parties involved? Why are you not handing this information over to the SIS very quickly? Fréchette's explanation here was that her team, in terms of leaking it to journalists, her team had kind of done that behind her back. And it kind of like ended with various accusations of her exaggerating the whole information, exaggerating the whole thing. And that maybe this wasn't quite as concerning as, you know, she was initially making it out to be. And even more so when the federal foreign affairs minister, Anita Anand, said that, you know, they take allegations of foreign interference seriously, but that they didn't have any proof that there actually was any interference. So this is something that has really overshadowed the last few days of the CAQ's campaign.
1: Listen, Sharon, thanks for taking the time to talk to us today. Thanks for being here.
0: No problem.
1: Sharon Yonan-Reynolds is reporter with CBC Montreal, and she's been following the Coalition Avenir Québec campaign bus. Quebecers head to the polls October 5th. Throughout today's show, we have been taking a look at some of the calls to action from the Truth and Reconciliation Commission from 2015, and some of those that CBC's Beyond 94 website still counts as not started.
2: Call to action number 26, under Justice, states in part, we call upon the federal, provincial, and territorial governments to review and amend their respective statutes of limitations to ensure that governments and other entities cannot rely on limitation defenses to defend legal actions of historical abuse brought by Aboriginal people.
1: There have been no amendments to provincial or territorial statutes of limitation acts specifically regarding historical abuse against Indigenous peoples. Claims involving lost culture or language are actually barred nationwide. The federal government did issue a 2019 directive encouraging a more reconciliatory approach to civil cases, advising against using time limit defenses unless there's a strong principled reason, and most provinces have since removed time limits for childhood sexual abuse lawsuits generally. But those changes apply to everyone, rather than offering specific protections for historical Indigenous abuse. And over the course of today's show, we have heard stories from survivors of Canada's residential school system, marking National Truth and Reconciliation Day. These stories appear in Upon a Wishing Moon, a collection of poems and essays from survivors that had its launch in Ottawa this week. For our final reading of the day, this is Dennis Saddleman, poet, residential school survivor, and the man known as the Word Warrior.
3: I'm from Merritt, British Columbia, and I lived on Coldwater Reserve there in my younger days, and I went to a residence school in Kamloops for 11 years. And my experience there was very devastating. I was physically abused and sexually abused, and I lost my language, and I was unable to follow my ancestors' ways. So I had a very difficult life, and I turned to drugs and alcohol, and I did that for many years or so. I was really, really bad there, doing drugs and drinking a lot of alcohol, living on the streets or sleeping in the back alleys, and eating my food from the dumpsters, and my clothes never seen the washing machine there for months, and I didn't have a bath there for weeks or so. Go down the streets there, bum some nickels and quarters there for my next bottle, and

alcohol there became more important than my family. I lived in a dark world there for many years, and a lot of times there I had suicide thoughts, and I was just totally lost there. You know, I didn't know who I was there, so I was just I felt like I was crawling to my open grave, and that's how bad I was. It was really hard to think about sobriety there. Than a lot of my friends around me there, they were doing a lot of drinking and doing a lot of drugs, and finally there I decided to try and sober up. So it was really hard to leave my friends who were drinking and doing drugs. It was really hard to do that. You know, one of my friends told me there that, you know, what's the matter with me? They're trying to sober up. Or, you know, they thought I was better than them. I had to create new friends. And I went to the drug and alcohol counselor. You know, he took me out to the powwows or tried to make me have connections there with my culture. And it was really awesome there to feel the hand drums and the singing in our own language. And I felt the drum and the songs, it felt like it was entering my heart there. So when they did that, it was like I could feel myself healing. It's like grabbing a steering wheel, and the steering wheel is really stiff, and you try to go from left to right there, and it was really hard. And then when I finally did that, I was afraid of the change. You know, all I knew was drink, drink, drink, and drugs. And when I sobered up there, I was afraid of the change, so I knew I had to face it. I was sent to a treatment center in Edmonton. I was away for 5 weeks, and I came home. There was no support for my sobriety there, so I fell on my face. I fell on my face, and I drank again for a few more months. And then I was feeling guilty. I got up again. Stood up there. I said, okay, Mr. Dennis Heidelman, you're going to do it. You're going to sober up. So I sobered up there. And I look back to 1980 when I sobered up there. So it's 46 years sober. No drugs, no alcohol. And what I've been doing now is living a good life there. And I went to school to learn how to write there in Penticton, B.C., at a place called the Nakwan Center. The students all had Aboriginal background, and also the teachers. They just gave me the tools, or the basic tools, or how to write. And after that, I had to create my own tools, or, you know, whether it's physical tools or spiritual tools. And I had to learn who I was, where I came from, and where I'm going. I didn't have too much family information, because when I was drinking, my family passed away. So I didn't really have opportunity to know who was on my family tree. I did some research and whatnot, and I found out I'm from Merritt, the Nakaplik Nation. The Steelks, or that's Okanagan Nation, that's where my dad is from. So I found out there I had lots of relatives there from the Okanagan region, and I had opportunities to, you know, to learn about my spirit, learn about my inner child, learn about my talents, learn about the connection I have out there with Mother Earth, the connections with my ancestors. So that was where I get a lot of my writing from, knowing about all those spiritual connections. A lot of my fellow survivors, resident school survivors, they're unable to tell their stories, or, you know, they would not share their stories. Or so a lot of our survivors, they pass away and they take their stories with them to the graves. And me, as myself, being called the word warrior, I feel like I can tell their stories, or the one that passed away, the one that's

having a hard time telling their story, so I'm going to be, and I will be, a word warrior for them there to tell their experience through my, a similar experience I have.

0: compared myself to the Creator, the Almighty Father, and I'll be the Almighty Warrior. They said the Almighty Father created the world. I created my own world. I'm the creator of what I built. I think about the Almighty Father, and I think about who I am, the Almighty Warrior. Do I dare to compare myself with the Mighty Father? I wore the eyes of the residential school, the eyes of the devil, the eyes of evil and sin. The poisonous snakes of drugs and alcohol bit me. There was thunder in my mouth. Lightning scared my dreams and my visions. They ran away. I do not know who I was. I found a paintbrush. With a paintbrush from my childhood, with a paintbrush from my ancestors, I painted my true colors. My skin is brown. My blood is red. You are the Mighty Father. I'll be the Mighty Warrior. You live in heaven. I live on earth. You perform miracles. I'm the Aboriginal superhero. You're the spiritual being. I'm the physical being. You carry the cross. I'm the beast of burden. You're unseen. I left my tracks everywhere. You rose, I fell. You walked the stairway to heaven, I climbed the mountains. You wore a halo, I wore a feather. You're heavenly, and I'm Nekapnek. You have angels, I have ancestors. You can walk in water, I can paddle my canoe. You're everywhere. I'm there when someone needs me. You're supreme. I'm beautiful and smart. You're everything. I'm one soul, you're everything. I'm one body, you're the Mighty Father, and I'm the Mighty Warrior.
1: Dennis Sattelman, reading excerpts of his work, featured in the poetry collection Upon a Wishing Moon. Big thanks to CBC's Jess Runciman as well, who helped to record all the excerpts you've heard today. And big thank you to all those who shared their stories with us. Once again, that poetry collection is called Upon a Wishing Moon.

0: Doug Hempstead back in, taking a last look at the roads.
1: Well, just a bit of disruption there in and around South Keys, Hunt Club and Bank. They're just south of the South Keys Shopping Centre. Earlier collision there, so there's some closures that are still westbound on Hunt Club because of those collisions, so a little bit problematic there in and around the intersection of Bank and Hunt Club. Alan, I'm back again tomorrow morning on Auto Morning, shortly after 6 a.m.
0: Thanks very much, Doug. And a reminder, 20 degrees out there right now. Winds coming from the south-southeast at 10 kilometres an hour here in Ottawa. Low of 14 tonight. Thursday, showers beginning in the afternoon. High of 21, humidex 26, and UV index 3 are moderate, with a low of 14 and showers on Thursday night. And a reminder, we've been reading today from the Truth and Reconciliation calls to action. If you want more information about all of that, Beyond 94 is the website to look for on cbc.ca. Thanks for listening. Take care of yourselves and each other. I'll talk to you tomorrow. I'm Alan Neal.
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4: Hi, I'm Chris Howden. Stevie Wonder's Songs in the Key of Life is one of the greatest albums of all time. One of its engineers walks us through the recording sessions and the new release of 4 previously unheard tracks for the 50th anniversary.
5: Yes, we have come a long way, but there still is a very long way to go.
6: Was I satisfied when the government said sorry? No, I wasn't.
7: We know the work of reconciliation is far, far from finished.
8: Across this country, communities mark the National Day for Truth and Reconciliation, commemorating those affected by Canada's residential

0: evening. It's 6:28. I'm Trevor Pritchard with an update from the CBC Ottawa newsroom. OPP now suspect foul play in the disappearance of a woman from Petawawa 3 years ago. Brianna Traversy was last seen in the Ottawa Valley community in September 2023. There's now a $50,000 reward leading to the arrest and conviction of whoever's responsible for her disappearance. A Western Quebec man faces 18 charges in connection with alleged armed sexual assaults in the Quebec City area. Police there say the assaults took place more than 20 years ago and involved 9 victims, including minors. 51-year-old Jonathan Poirier of Bowman, Quebec, has pleaded not guilty. And several of Premier Doug Ford's cabinet members are defending a secret kill fee paid to Elon Musk's SpaceX over a canceled Starlink contract. It would have provided internet to about 15,000 customers, largely in remote First Nations and rural Ontario. Ford ended the deal in retaliation for Donald Trump's initial tariffs. More news is, and here's the weather forecast for Ottawa. Tonight, mainly cloudy with a low of 14. Cloudy tomorrow with winds out of the southwest at 20 gusting to 40 in the morning. There should be showers in the afternoon with a high of 21, humidex 26. More showers Thursday night with winds southwest 20 and a low of 14. Cloudy on Friday with a 30% chance of showers and a high of 19. Sky should clear on Friday night with a low of 7, and then sunny skies for Saturday. The high is 18. That's your weather for Ottawa.
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2: Withdrawal symptoms U.S. forces have now pulled out of their last posts in Iraq, and for many in the country, it is a belated moment of celebration after what felt like an endless war.
3: Seeing the problem in black and white, Peru's Humboldt penguins are facing a worsening food shortage as a potential

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1: And I will not stop listening to that song. I couldn't if I wanted to. We are going to take a short break now. When we return, a researcher in Peru describes watching a key penguin colony dwindle from thousands to just a handful and says this super El Nino is just the latest fight they've had to endure.
0: And the absolute success of an absolute unit. A big brown bear named Backpack, who tips the scales at about 1,200 pounds, is crowned the winner of Fat Bear Week 2026.
1: 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I'm Neil Kirksall.
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3: I'm Rebecca Zanbergen. 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
6: From CBC News, The World This Hour, I'm Martina Fitzgerald. A collision involving pedestrians on Tawasin First Nation in BC has killed two people and injured two more. The incident disrupted a Truth and Reconciliation event. Police say the crash was not related. But as Jessica Chung reports, it has left the community shaken on a day of solemn remembrance.
7: It's just a horrible, horrible thing that happened.
8: Carmen Toniato was participating alongside hundreds of people for the Truth and Reconciliation Walk held by the Tsawwassen First Nation when they were abruptly interrupted.
7: We were told to stop and that there was a threat in the area.
8: Delta Police confirmed that a vehicle struck four pedestrians in the parking lot of the Tsawwassen Mills Mall, killing two people. Two others were rushed to hospital. Police say they believe the driver involved may have suffered a medical emergency prior to the crash. They also confirmed the crash was not related to the Truth and Reconciliation Walk happening at the same time and that there is no risk to public safety. In a statement, the Tsawwassen First Nation says it's deeply saddened by the incident and it's asking members to avoid the area and allow first responders to carry out their work. Jessica Chung, CBC News, Vancouver.

0: colonial erase, which is how our culture is being threatened with the high cost of everything.
1: Do you feel that this moment, your generation speaking out more, as you said earlier,